to, you know, in the evenings when you get home, when you lay in bed, ready to go to sleep, it might be a good time to kind of mull over what happened during the day and how it is that you reacted to things that happened that day. And maybe you can think about how to do it better the next day. Check yourself. Fikir Amlak with Grace Alone. Stephen Marley, Georgia on My Mind. And Army with Don't Tarry and started out. No, Roots and Creation. And Roots Underground with Waiting for You. I think that was the beginning of the last set. So I'm not going to have a Mumia Abu-Jamal commentary today. I was checking and I couldn't find one for you this evening. So we're just going to continue with music. And I'm going to play one of my favorite saxophone players in Kansas City, Ariana Niemati. And she's going to do for us, let's see, Jamaica Nice.

0: Yes, Kansas City, you are still listening to Sunset Reggae. And we are approaching our fourth quarter of the show. And after that, you will get to welcome Wake with Galactic Supermarket. So I hope you stay tuned. And of course, I'd like to remind you that make sure you tune in next week for Sunset Reggae with Brother K coming up. But right now, you just listen to Adrian Sherwood and the Strange Parcels with a song called Disconnection. Checked out Groundation and Muta Baruka with The Light. Dubskin did the song called The Overture. And checked out Mojo Morgan with Be Free. Started out this last set with Sherwin Gardner and Good Things on the Way. So it's really hard to see that right now if you look at the political landscape in this so beautiful country. Good things are on their way. I'm going to play some messages and then I will have a little calendar just for you.
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1: All right. As promised, here I have a little reggae calendar. Let me turn this up a little bit so I can hear myself. August 12th, you can check out Zach Mufasa at the Iron Horse Bar and Grill in Leawood, Kansas. And that show starts at 7:30. The Dub Venters, man, they're going around everywhere. I'm playing August the 21st at Elmo's in Lawrence, and September 5 at The Ship, September 12th at the Casey Art Institute, and on September 19th at the Reggae Fest, which will be my next event. Okay, Reggae Fest happening. September 18, 19, and 20. Of course, that's Friday, Saturday, Sunday. I think the headliner for Friday is Marlon Asher, but I think I've seen a flyer where that was different. But in any case, Sister Nancy, I think Saturday, Rico Lyon, of course, is going to be there, and Nadine Sutherland. Ariana Nemati, who I just played not a little bit ago, the new Common Ground is going to be there. Deeper Reality, Osesua, Sashkaya, Michael Long, As One, Dub Venters, of course, DJ. Anyway, so lots of good stuff happening. And again, that date is September 18, 19, 20 at the Berkeley Riverfront Park. All right, let's see. What do I have queued up for you? Let's just play it. How about that? Let's just play it.

Yes, that was a good song to kind of end Sunset Reggae today for the strong, and that was by Dub Skin. Again, I'd like to remind you to be sure to tune in next week for Sunset Reggae with Brother K. Also, to be certain to get your news from Democracy Now!, which airs here on KKFI Monday through Friday from 8 a.m. to 9 a.m. And check out Jaws of Justice following in Democracy Now! On Monday. And Monday evening at 7, you can check out Law and Disorder, another great show that you shouldn't miss. All right. Blake is coming in just a few moments, so get ready for him. And I'm going to go out with a tune called Tired of the System, with Winston Jarrett and, of course, Burning Spear. All right.

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Pretty much a strictly contemporary show tonight. Looking at the playlist now, nothing older than 2006, mostly 2020 and beyond. So that's the vibe tonight. A little up-tempo early on is kind of it's kind of where I've been at lately. Summer vibes, you know. So enjoy hour one of Galactic Supermarket, my friends. I deeply appreciate each and every one of you tuned in right now or tuned in via the KKFI archive after the fact or anything in between. Thank you for listening. I wish you only the best, and I'll chat with you again in about 1 hour's time. Farewell for now.

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0: Did you know that KKFI offers 9 different jazz programs throughout the week? On Monday with the Jazz Canadian, Tuesday with the Jazz Disciple, Wednesday with Jeff Harshbarger, and Thursday with the Jazz Doc from 2 to 4 p.m., and Fridays with the Jazz Geek from 1 to 3 p.m. Round Midnight on Wednesday mornings from midnight until 2 a.m. with the Jazz Jester, Max on Sax, the Jazz Diva, and the Jazz Contender. 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

Good evening, KKFI listeners. Wake Mitchell here, host of Galactic Supermarket, and believe it or not, friends, that's precisely what you're tuned into. We're here every Sunday night from 8 to 10 p.m. And I hope you enjoyed that first hour-long set. It began with a lovely cut by Paul St. Hilaire, perfect setter of the vibe. That cut was called Indoor, off of his Tiki Man Volume 1 release from a few years back. Following that was Canadian DJ and producer Adam Feingold. He's been quite prolific for the last decade or so. You heard Spiral Kiss Labyrinth Mist off of his record from last year entitled Nothing Is a Field. After that was Chinese artist Yusu, who's based out of London now, but originally from mainland China. Really dig her stuff, and it continues to evolve and become more complex and great, for lack of a better term. We heard Foundry, the title track off of her newest full-length release from late 2025, and a really brilliant and enjoyable listen from start to finish. After that was Canadian artist Francis Latril, a.k.a. Priori, based out of Montreal, Canada, co-founder of the NAF Records label, which has been going strong now for, I'd say, close to a decade or maybe even a bit longer. I can't remember at this point. Really cool cut by him entitled Nesting Chamber, one of my favorites of the hour. It was off of his newest release, 9, from this year. Emer was to follow, aka Maria Rasa, who is originally from Lithuania, now based in Brussels, Belgium. We heard a great track by her entitled Below Altitude off of her record Fog, which I feel like was really the record that elevated her sound and her whole aura, if you will, entirely. She's also got a new record out that just dropped a few weeks ago that's quite excellent as well, but I really dig this one in particular. Kay Wata was to follow, who is based out of NYC. Man, love his stuff. Really, really into his stuff right now. Talk about a vibe. His stuff is unmistakable. We heard Head in the Sand off of his EP of the same title from earlier this year. And man, yep, just so good. He's also got another full length that just came out this year as well. Equally excellent. After that, we heard Picture, who is based out of Denmark. More real complex, heady techno stuff. That cut was called T-Y-Y-Y-Y-Y-Y-Y-Y-Y-Y-Y off of his record E from this year as well. He's put out 2 full lengths this year also, and yeah, can't go wrong. If you like more left field leaning heavy duty techno stuff, he's a dude to listen to. Following that was a true vintage cut from 2006 by Substance and Vanquir. Remember where they're based out of, maybe, I don't remember actually. What does it matter? Somewhere in Europe, assuredly. That cut was called Resonance off of their Libration single. And we concluded, my friends, with a classic by Deep Chord from 2018. That was a good slice of Immersion 2 off of his Immersions EP, which is just brilliant if you like more ethereal and ambient dub techno stuff. And that was it, my friends. That was hour one of Galactic Supermarket, all wrapped up in a neat little package. As per the usual, hour two, the vibe will be chill. The sun has set. You can tell the sun is setting a little bit earlier these days. It's coming. But in the meantime, it's a beautiful summer evening here in Kansas City. May you enjoy hour two of Galactic Supermarket to the utmost degree.
Thank you for listening. Talk to you soon. Farewell for now, my friends.

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You are tuned in to Galactic Supermarket, my friends, if only for a few minutes longer, right here on 90.1 FM KKFI, Kansas City's only community-run radio station. I hope that you have enjoyed the show tonight. The second hour was splendid, for lack of a better term. It began with a cut by Vitamin, a.k.a. Ben Bondi, who is, I think, still based out of Berlin at this point in time, by way of the United States of America. We heard Apothecary by him off of his newest release, I, which came out this year. After that was Angel Casa, under their alias Velve 93. We heard a track off of their newest release, Maidstone, also from this year. Short but sweet and beautiful ambient piece entitled Medway. After that, the UK group Oyuki Konjugate, who have been around, play them all the time, you know the whole bit, but they've been at it for over 40 years now, which is pretty wild, making interesting, more kind of tribal leaning ambient stuff, I guess, for lack of a better way to sum it up. We heard a track of theirs from 2023, so a more contemporary one titled Switcheroo off of their record Attention of Opposites, Volume 4. After that was Heath and Tarawangasilis. I did my best there. Memory serves, I think they are based out of perhaps Thailand? Could be wrong, whatever the case, somewhere in that general vicinity. Really cool track by them entitled Duori off of a single of theirs, actually, that was released that year and is also on their full-length release of the same title. Came out in May, as a matter of fact. Following that was Merope, who are from, I'm going to say Lithuania, if I'm remembering correctly. At least that's the way that they might be out of Belgium, actually, but they base their sounds and traditions on Lithuanian folk songs. With so much more going on, of course. That track was called Mira, M-I-R-R-A, off of their record Noctis. N-A-K-T-E-S from 2018, one of my favorites of theirs. And of course, what would Galactic Supermarket be without Catatonic Silentio? She always seems to make the cut these days, and rightfully so. We heard the second track off of her FS-001 Catatonic Silentio release from last year. Just another great, slightly darker ambient piece, but she can do it all. Frankly, and yeah, as I said, rarely will a week go by when you don't hear one of her works on my show. Lauten der Seel was to follow, aka Christian Schopik. Also a huge fan of his work. That track was called Ondas off of his record Unterhaltungen mit Larven und Überresten from 2025. After that, we heard Romeo Poirier, a Brussels, Belgian-based composer. He's actually, I think he just put out a new record that I still haven't listened to, but I need to. You'll probably hear it next week on Galactic Supermarket. It's a good reminder. But what we heard tonight was Raccordement off of his record Hotel Nota from 2020. I believe that was his third, perhaps, or second full-length release. I think his second solo full-length release. And man, just excellent stuff from him. Especially if you like that fourth world sound. You know I do. After that, we heard from an artist out of the country of Georgia, Cephalium being the artist's name. We
heard the track Spell Singer off of his cassette release Intrapersonal Experience from 2023, and we are concluding the show tonight, my friends, with Mammo, M-A-M-M-O. This song is called They Built a Floor of Glass off of his 2026 release Lateral. And my friends, this track will do it for this installment of Galactic Supermarket. We've got John Todd is out again, but DJ Mason is here to fill his shoes. We'll see what he's got in store for this special installment of Under the Radar. He'll be taking the helm in less than 10 minutes. My friends, I wish you all a truly enjoyable week to come. I once again appreciate each and every one of you listening to Galactic Supermarket tonight, and please do join me next week at 8 p.m. sharp. I will have a brand new installment ready for you. Until then, my friends, farewell for now. Good night.

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So, now that you know what's going on, what are you going to do about it?

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1: Hey, everyone. It's DJ Mason, and I am filling in tonight for Under the Radar Show. You guessed it. John Todd is out of town, and I am covering for his show. We're going to have a great show. We're going to have punk rock music, and I've got a great lineup. Simple Minds, The Subs, The Rezillos, Go Betty Go, Gary Numan, The Ramones, Gang of Four, Wendy O. Williams, The Pretenders, Evelyn Forever, The Donnas, The Jesus and the Mary Chain. So let's stop with the talking. 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

All right, well, you're listening to 90.1 FM KKFI, Kansas City Community Radio. And this is the Under the Radar Show. And tonight we've created the ultimate punk rock destination for your listening ears. Warm Leatherette, and that was by The Normal, released as a single back in 1978. And that was our first song. After that, we heard Take Me to the Backseat by The Donnas from the 2002 album Spend the Night. And our last song in that set, Don't You Ever Let Me Down by Crack, released in 1979. And that's from the In Search for Crack album. Wow, what a name. Okay, well, get ready because it's going to be a high-octane night filled with punk rock music. Coming up in this next set, I've got The Human League, Simple Minds, and Evelyn Forever.

All right. Well, wow, that was a quick stop. Anyway, we are ending your day with punk music. I'm DJ Mason, bringing you the brightest sound in town. That's what we do here on the Under the Radar show. And hey, a big shout out to Bruce in Raytown who just called in. He's got a Devo request. We're going to be playing some Devo Bruce a little later in the show. And guess what? I've got your request in. And that's going to be coming up on the Totally Throwback Thursday show, which I host every Thursday morning between 6 and 8 a.m. Okay, let's get back to the music. The first song, Empire State Human by the Human League, and that was released back in 1979 from the Reproduction album. After that, we heard The American, released in 1981 from the Sons and Fascination Sister Feelings Call album. And that last song, Imagine My Surprise by Evelyn Forever, a great song released in 2001 from the Good to Be Alive album. And we're going to continue on and heat up the airwaves just like it's not hot enough already outside. Well, we're going to heat up the airwaves even more with The Clash, Johnny and the Self-Abusers, and The Subs. Stay tuned. 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
1: 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Enjoy. Man, do I remember rocking out to that song in college, the name of that first song we listened to, Should I Stay or Should I Go, by the Combat Rock album. That was by The Clash, released in 1979, a classic. And then we heard Sinners and Saints by Johnny and the Self-Abusers, released in 1977 as a single. And that last song, Gimme Your Heart by The Subs, another single released in 1978. 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

Well, you have heard me say it before, and I'm saying it again. So much great music, I just can't stand it on the Ultimate Punk Rock Show. The time, by the way, is, well, it's 10:39 p.m. The first song we listened to, The Way I Walk by The Cramps. And that was released back in 1977 from Off the Bone album. After that, Flying Saucer Attack by The Rezillos, released from the album Can't Stand The Rezillos back in 1978. And the last song, a regional band that was established out of Springfield, Missouri. And actually, they are in the Missouri Music Hall of Fame. They were a new wave and kind of a punk rock band called Fool's Face. The name of the song, Even Angels Fall. And that's from the album Public Places. I have that album. It's just so cool to have that album. All right, rocking the airways with great music. We're going to continue on with The Planets, Missing Persons, and The Donnas.

All right, well, we're rocking your face off and making your ears bleed on 90.1 FM KKFI. That's right. Don't touch that dial. We've got the ultimate punk rock destination. Lines was the first song that we listened to by The Planets, released in 1979 from the Goon Hilly Down album. And then we heard Mental Hopscotch by Missing Persons, a classic that goes out to you, Tracy Moore, who loves that song, introduced it to me, actually. And that was released in 1980 as a single, and then one of my favorites, Too Bad About Your Girl by The Donnas, a newer song released in, well, 2002. And that's from the Spend the Night album. We've got more rockin' good music for your listening ears coming up. We've got Devo, Go Betty Go. Listen for that band. They're a all-girl band out of L.A. They are fantastic. Go Betty Go. And then we've got the Pretenders.

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1: 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Okay, The Day My Baby Gave Me a Surprise by Devo, and a great song. After that, we had Go Betty Go, an L.A. punk rock band, and the name of that song was Keep Up. And then a single released back in 2023. That was Go Betty Go. Then the last song, Talk of the Town by The Pretenders, released from the Pretenders 2 album. I'm going to keep moving through the music and announcing the artists as I'm playing about, 36 songs in a two-hour period. Wow. Coming up, another song from the Rizzillos, and then we've got Broken Peach and Gary Numan. Stay tuned.

The Pops, a great song, and that was by the Rosillos, and that was their twist on that version of the song, and that was the first song that came out in 1978. That was their song, the Rosillos. That's from the Can't Stand the Rosillos album. Hey, everyone, did you know you could get a KKFI app? That's right. All you have to do is go to your smartphone and upload the KKFI 90.1 FM app, and you can take KKFI with you everywhere you go. One of my favorite features is the archive, so I can go into those late night shows and listen to them on my schedule, and I love it. Okay, back to the music. The second song, Tainted Love by Broken Peach, and that was their version. And then the that last song that came out, that was Mental is Mental by Gary Numan, released in 1979 from the Pleasure Principle album. Coming up, we've got Face to Face. I am Clute and Joe Jackson.

Is that song High Octane or what? Okay, well, we're keeping it real on the Under the Radar show, bringing you the punk rock music mostly from the 70s and the 80s. However, that first song, I found this album a couple of years back. The name of the album was called Before You Were Punk, and had the song in it, In Between Days. That was their version by kind of a garage grunge band, Face to Face. And that was the first song we listened to. After that, we heard Life in a Day by I Am Clute, and that's from the I Am Clute album. And then we heard a song by Joe Jackson released in 1979. Got the Time was the name of that song, and that's from the Look Sharp album. Coming up, we got the Stranglers, the Pan.

All right. Well, shout out to Mark Winkler, who just called into the show. He's up tonight listening in on the Under the Radar show. We are pouring the heat over the airwaves, and we just listened to No More Heroes by the Stranglers, and that was song was released back in 1977 from the No More Heroes album. After that, we heard Melvin by the Pandoras, and I am really reaching into the B-sides, guys, because that was actually from an album called The Battle of the Garages, released in 1984. And our last song, I remember the song so well, I Want to Be Sedated by the Ramones, and that's from the Road to Ruin album back in 1978. Okay, more great music coming right at you with Richard Hell and the Voidioids, Anti-Nowhere League, and Altered Images. Let's keep the rock going.

Well, it's never a boring moment here at KKFI, and tonight's no different. Blank Generation by Richard Hell and the Voidioids. Wow, what a name. And that was released in 1977 from the Blank Generation album. Then we listened to Woman by Anti-Nowhere League, released in 1982 from the We Are the League. And then we heard I Could Be Happy by Altered Images from the 1982 album Pinky Blue. Coming up, Gang of Four, Wendy O. Williams, and Blondie. Let's keep moving through the music. Let's do this.

0: The cells in our body run on electricity. Can we take advantage of that to improve health?
1: Today, we're looking at the implications of using electricity to control the amount of inflammation that occurs in the body. This has implications for many, many diseases.
0: We look at current research into bioelectric medicine on the next Skeptic Check from Big Picture Science.
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All right, well, the time is, well, it's 11:47 p.m., and we're moving through the punk rock music and the bizarre. I hope you guys have enjoyed the show. Damaged Goods was the first song we listened to by the Gang of Four, a song released back in 1978 from the Entertainment album. After that, we heard It's My Life by Wendy O. Williams, rocking it out over the airwaves from the Wow album, and I'm guessing that stands for Wendy O. Williams. That album was released back in 1984, and the last song, one of my favorites, Blondie songs, Hanging on the Telephone by Parallel Lines, back in 1978. Coming up, we've got Jilted John and Lou Reed.

All right, everybody, caught me off guard there. I was loading in some shows here. Okay, well, what can I say? We're already at the end of our show, and it's the punk rock music show of the 70s and 80s. Jilt to John by Jilt to John, that's right. And they liked their name so much, I thought they'd just name the song after as well. A single back released back in 1978. And you just also listened to I Love You, Suzanne by Lou Reed. And that's kind of a bizarre song. I thought it'd be a good mix for the night. And that's from 1984 album New Sensations. We're already at the end of the show. We've got Paragon Radio coming up at the top of the hour. Then we're going to end the show with one last song by Jesus and the Mary Chain. And if we have time for it, let me look here. It is How Can I Resist You by the Chelsea Curve. We'll probably have to fade that song out. Anyway, I'm DJ Mason, and always catch me every Thursday morning on the Totally Throwback Thursday show between 6 and 8 a.m. Take care, everyone, and always end and start your day with great music. Take care.

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Yeah. All right, about 11 minutes after midnight right here on KKFI Kansas. That's Kansas City Community Radio. Community Radio with you here in the future. Well, Lady J and John Coltrane may be here to wash your troubles away, but no. We're going to spend the next couple hours talking about your troubles. That's what we're going to do. We're going to talk about your troubles down here on the community. We're going to talk about not just your troubles. We're going to talk about the troubles of the world, the trials, the tribulations. We're going to talk about them all. And we're going to do it tonight right here on KKFI. So this is the Paragon Radio Show. I am Benjamin. We will be with you until the 2 o'clock hour. We will take your phone calls at 816-931-5534. That's the telephone number to the on-air studio on this, the 10th day of August, 2026, and we're going to do it live. That's right, we're going to be down here doing it live. It's election season, which is exciting because it's the time that we have to remind you that this is the most important election of your lifetime, okay? The most important election of your lifetime, hands down. I'm not even sure what the candidates or the issues are. It doesn't matter. It's still the most important election of your lifetime. And even though you're ill-prepared, you don't know what you're voting for. You don't know what the candidates believe in. None of it matters. You got to remember, even though you don't understand the issues, you don't know who these people are, they're asking you to vote for them, you don't know any of this stuff. The important part to remember is you have to vote really hard. You have to vote so hard. Vote so hard it hurts. That's it, right? That's American democracy in 2026. Vote so hard that it hurts. I mean, informed? Does that matter? How does your candidate for office, how do they feel about Israel? Because that's going to really, depending on how they feel on Israel, it's really going to help their fundraising numbers. You know, it was a wild week last week. People are emotional. People are upset. A lot of things have happened. You know, there was a local election. I don't know what it really proved. You know, it proved people want to say that even though Missouri has become a dark red state, that the voters in Missouri voting down Amendment 4 and 5 proved that even though the right-wing wackos run the state of Missouri, the voters have more common sense and that in reality we're more of a purple state or some, you know, whatever cope it is. I mean, you had the mayor of Kansas City saying similar things, that the defeat of Amendment 4

Amendment 5 on the Missouri ballot this last week proves Amendment 4 was the initiative petition amendment, basically saying that it was no longer going to be a simple majority. You were going to need to have representation. You're going to have to win a majority in all the counties in Missouri. And this is basically in response to the fact that the people have passed Medicare for All multiple times in the state of Missouri. And Jefferson City Republicans say, oh, hell no, I believe is the official statement from the Republican Party in Jeff City. And so that got voted down, and so did the repeal of the income tax, the state income tax. There was talk of repealing the state income tax with Amendment 5. Apparently that was a big Mike Kehoe, the governor of Missouri. That was what he was really pushing for. And so people like Quentin Lucas, other Missouri Democrats who like are the weakest of the sauce, folks. Let's be honest here. Democrats tend, and this is not an endorsement. Understand, when I criticize Democrats, I'm criticizing them as a member of the working class, not as, you know, somebody who is a Republican operative or somebody who believes in the GOP or Republican Party politics. No, I'm a member of the working class. I have always been part of the working class. I'm a blue-collar worker, and I look at the Democratic Party that is supposed to be the voice of labor in America, and they're not. They have alienated labor in America. That's why most union people who are not part of, you know, actual skilled trades people who are members of unions tend to be incredibly not Democrat, and that's because the Democratic Party has done a terrible job of messaging to the working class, the actual blue-collar working class. Not, I mean, the Fight for 15 and, you know, Burger King employees, I mean, that's important too. The, you know, fast food employees, that's also the working class. But if we're talking about skilled tradespeople who are part of trades unions, those people left the Democratic Party decades ago, and this is pretty well documented, and it's because the Democratic Party has not been advocating for any of their interest, either economic or social. And so you look at the situation here in Missouri, you have Jackson County Democrats and Kansas City Democrats exclaiming, oh, look, the Republicans are all wrong. Mike Kehoe is all wrong. Amendment 5 didn't pass. The people of Missouri really want the income tax. And I don't know that that's, I mean, it went down in flames of, in a blaze of glory, you know, the Amendment 4 and 5 did. And I don't know if that is a repudiation of Jefferson City Republicans as much as it's just a general lack of information that most voters have. I think that probably has, I mean, how well were any of these things sold? Not very well. I mean, there's not a lot of messaging about any of this stuff. And does it then become a victory for Democrats? That's the weakest sauce of all, because the Democrats have not organized and they're not trying hard. I mean, did the fact that the redistricting of congressional maps in the state of Missouri has made that Kansas City used to have one congressional district and the sixth a little bit up north. But now we have three that could be competitive. And maybe Jordan Herrera, the guy that won, that beat Hartzell for the fourth district Democratic nomination, maybe he can go up against Mark Alford. I don't know. Who do the Democrats put up for the sixth district? They don't want to be competitive. They don't want to try. They haven't been trying for a very long time. In fact, in Michigan, some of the only people who have been going into heavily red areas of that state for the first time in generations almost to go talk to voters that the Democratic Party gave up on were DSA members, members of the Democratic Socialists of America, because some of that class messaging really works. There's this idea that trade unionists and skilled tradespeople and other people who are working class but have left the Democratic Party because the Democratic Party doesn't seem to organize and message to them at all, they are still very open to a class-conscious message. You know, they still would like to hear, that type of messaging. And it was effective. And it's interesting because somebody like Abdul Saeed,
the Detroit area medical professional. He won the Democratic nomination over Haley Stevens, who was heavily favored by the establishment. You know, she had Jim Clyburn campaigning for her. She had AIPAC filling her campaign full of unlimited amounts of money. You know, but she still lost. It was narrow. It wasn't a blowout victory for Abdul Saeed. But it's interesting because if you listen to the reporting of the two campaigns, you know, she struggled to get an audience. Abdul Saeed has a message that resonates with a lot of people. And, you know, is he some hardcore democratic socialist, whatever that means? I mean, he's flirting with Hassan Piker, which is kind of weak, you know. Not that Hassan Piker necessarily is abhorrent because of his ideas. Hassan Piker's kind of just a dummy, you know. He's a kick streamer or whatever. He's just a guy that just streams 12 hours of content a day. You know, it's just this genre of social media where it's just him on the internet streaming himself responding to news articles all day and then casually abusing his dog, which is wild. Which brings me to something interesting. So Abdul Saeed could be the first Arab Muslim member of the United States Senate. And he's a very charismatic campaign, especially compared to Haley Stevens. He comes across as very charismatic, very intelligent, very capable politician. But of course, with Abdul Saeed, the problem that he's going to run into is, of course, his Muslim faith. That will be the issue. That's already an issue amongst some people everywhere in this country, the idea of a Muslim person running for office. And what does that mean? Does that mean this person is going to bring Sharia law to the United States? Does this person have beliefs that are opposed to Western ideas? And I don't really know. You know, I don't know a whole bunch about Abdul Saeed. He doesn't come across as a religious lunatic, but you know, you got to get to know a guy. You know, you really got to get to know a guy before you can determine whether or not that fella is a religious lunatic or not. But it got me to thinking that the biggest clash, you know, Samuel Huntington, the academic, you know, in the early 90s towards the end of the Cold War, he viewed the next civilizational clash between two civilizations, which is going to be the West and the East, the Muslim world versus the Christian world, basically is what his concept of the clash of civilizations was. And, you know, while that's kind of true, and I mean, religion has seen a bit of a resurgence in the last number of years in America. It's gotten more popular, you know, but it's not, we're not going back to the old numbers, right? I mean, America, like most of the Western world, used to be much more religious than it is now. And even though we've seen a resurgence of people's interest in religion, like the Catholics have seen a lot of, you know, interest in new Catholics and whatnot, especially since COVID. People have been looking for something maybe to spiritually ground them, or, you know, they're grow up in a secular atheist world maybe. And then, you know, you're actually interested in religion or something like that. But it's not, even if you have new people, you know, or you have people going back to the church or new people going to the church for the first time as adults, it's going to be nothing like, you know, I mean, those Catholics, man, especially the Catholics, they used to be popping them out 10, 15 at a time. Neighborhoods were full of them. You couldn't, I mean, there was parishes every, it's never going to be like it was, you know, even though there's some interest, it's never going to be like it was because the culture has changed dramatically. So the

because of a controversial figure in England named Tommy Robinson, and supporters of Islam. Basically, the question for the Oxford Union that night was, is the West, you know, is it realistic for the West to be skeptical of Islam? You know, and they argued and they debated, and it became kind of a theological conversation about Islam, and should we take their religion literally, and should we take any religion literally? And you're like, well, it doesn't matter if you take the religion literally or if I take the religion literally. If the guy that's willing to blow himself up, if he's screaming Allahu Akbar and saying, I'm taking the religion. Yo, the guy with the suicide vest on, I mean, which is not, again, it's not, it's very few people are willing to put the suicide vest on. It's not a common thing. It's not a common thing. But when the guy goes, I'm doing this for religious reasons, that's how we convinced that that's how we convinced him to put the damn vest on in the first place. It was God, you know, like most people don't volunteer to martyr themselves. You know, human beings tend to want to, a lot of times, preserve their own lives. So it gets complicated. It gets confusing. But again, can you have a clash, you know, of civilizations if it's Islam versus Christianity when, you know, sure. I mean, there's historic Christianity and there's still lots of Christians. But it's not nearly as important to our society as it used to be. Not even close. I mean, not even close. But I realize what the clash will actually be about. The clash will be over dogs. That's the clash. Like, if Abdul Saeed is running for Senate and on the campaign trail, and there's some interaction between, I don't know how he feels about dogs. I know how some Muslim people, I know how some Arabs feel about dogs. And those attitudes may be changing as they become more Western. Because I know how Western, I know how we feel about dogs. I know how Americans, you know, Western Americans, non-Muslim Americans, and I'm sure there's Muslim Americans that love their pooches. I'm not suggesting that they don't. But within Islam, pet ownership, and specifically dog ownership, is a little controversial. And this is like the actual clash of civilizations right here. Nobody really cares about Jesus anymore. I don't know if you've been paying attention or not. Jesus, not as popular as he used to be. Puppy dogs, on the other hand, holy smokes. Dogs are way more popular than people, way more popular than children. Everyone loves a dog. Except for some religious Muslims. And I'm not saying that to slander or something. I'm not saying that to be negative. I mean, it's just part of Islam. And there's different views and whatnot. But in Islam, a dog is considered to be ritualistically impure. So your interactions with the dogs, like dogs within the Muslim world, are viewed a little more utilitarian. They're not considered in the, we kiss these things on the mouth in America. You see what I'm saying? They come into our beds and we love these things. We love these dogs more than ourselves, our families, the world, everything. I mean, literally a dog is like the most important thing to some people. I mean, I've got 5 kids, a wife, you know, house, big yard, you know, lots of stuff. I've got dogs. My dogs, whom I love, the dogs, you know, because you're going to hate a dog. What kind of sick, and that's kind of what comes, well, who hates a dog? I mean, there's good dogs. There's bad dogs. But a dog ultimately is a reflection of who you are. Which is very true. But that's the clash of civilizations that I see. And I don't know how that plays out. I don't really have, I'm not suggesting that I know how this plays out. I'm not suggesting that I even know how somebody like Michigan senatorial candidate Abdul Saeed feels about dogs. I don't know how he feels about dogs. He may love dogs just as much as everybody else in America loves dogs. I don't know. I don't know. But I know that there is a potential real, like, cult.

0: cultural clash that could build up between pets and I mean, because let's be honest here. We like dogs more than Jesus in America. And I think the Muslims like Jesus more than dogs. Because they always say that Jesus is one of the prophets of the Quran, and he's considered to be, you know, a revered figure. He's just not the Messiah. It's kind of the opposite of what they say, the way modern Jewish thought is about Jesus. Jesus is not considered to be a prophet. Jesus is not considered to be somebody revered according to Judaism, but according to Islam, he is. So the Muslims don't have a problem with Jesus. Americans do have a problem with Jesus, some of them. But not very few Americans have a problem with dogs. People love their puppies. Love them dogs. So if Abdul Saeed, the guy running for senator in Michigan, if there's like a campaign stop or like a dog licks him or something, and if he were to have a negative reaction, if he doesn't like dogs, because it'd be part of his culture to not kiss a dog on the mouth. You got to realize that's kind of gross. You people out there kissing your dog on the mouth, that is gross. You should stop. I'm throwing that out there as a member of the society, you know, and a dog owner myself. I mean, have I been kissed by the dog on the mouth? Sure. The dog gets excited and wants to lick you. But you don't need a lick back. You know what I mean? You don't really need to lick the dog back. That's not right, you know? That's a boundary you need to, like, have. You don't need to kiss the dog on the mouth. You can give the dog scritches. You know, you can do belly rubs. You know what I mean? You can get behind the ear. You can do all that stuff. Be a good dog. Give the dog a hug. You can do all those things. You don't need to kiss the dog on the mouth. But it's possible Abdul Saeed could be on the campaign trail and a dog could lick him or something like that, and he could have a cultural reaction that could destroy him in America. That would be like the kryptonite. If liberals saw him recoil or like push a dog away or something like that, it lights out. I don't think you can do that. I don't know. I don't, you know, that would be similar to if, you can't do it is all I'm trying to say. You don't want to do it. You got to be careful out there. I mean, I think, again, immigrant communities that come here and find the American dream to be appealing is kind of what this whole operation's run on, you know? You know, people wanting to be a part of this. That's what the whole operation is run on. It's the whole idea. And I'm a big supporter of it. And I don't have any criticisms of Abdul Saeed or anything like that. But it is kind of interesting. There is a clash coming, and it's between, I mean, you can't, don't mess with American pet ownership. That's more important to us than any. They have BetterHelp for dogs now. BetterHelp with like the online therapy, BetterHelp for your dog. Your dog has anxiety. Your dog is depressed. Your dog needs medical insurance. Your dog needs a vacation. You know, your dog needs so many things. Are you able to provide for your dog? You know, people are very concerned that they're not going to be able to do everything they need to do for their dogs. You know, that's that we need a president to appeal to that. I mean, I've talked to people before who like, you know, I remember this lady, I'm talking to her. She's like, you know, they lock you in jail for beating your dog, but they don't give you no. You don't get no welfare for the dog. You know, they lock you in jail for if you don't take care of the dog, they put you in jail. And I'm like, I don't know about that. I don't know that they actually do put people in jail for beating a dog. I mean, it could happen. I don't feel like in Jackson County, there's a lot of things that happen in Jackson County that they don't put you in jail for. I think beating a dog would probably be low on the list, but it's possible. She seemed to think that she'd get put in jail for beating her dog. And then she was upset that even though they'll put her in jail for beating her dog, they won't give her any food stamps for her dog. And I'm like, it's rough out there, isn't it, man? It's not easy to be. It's not easy. You know, they don't make it easy for you. It's complicated. It's hard to live out there, ma'am. I agree. They're not making it easy, are they? No, they're making it difficult. So it's an election. It's an election cycle. It's, you know. A lot of things. I mean, a lot of stuff going on, a lot of local stuff going on, local politics. You know, but it's like, again, I kind of got off on that tangent because I started thinking about local politics, and it got me thinking about these local politicians. Man, what? Whew. Like, take Jackson County Executive Phil Lavoda. Indicted Jackson County Executive Phil Lavoda. Like, it's kind of sad. You can't, I mean, Jackson County, like, it's no wonder the Chiefs are leaving, folks. It's no wonder that, you know, you're not dealing with the serious political entity with the county. You know? Say what you will about Frank White. He did not get indicted by a federal jury, you know? Frank may not have been the best county executive that Jackson County's ever seen. He was one of the best second basemen that Jackson County's ever seen, but maybe not one of the best county executives. But he's got to be laughing his ass off. Because for all the things that Frank White was, he didn't get indicted. He never got indicted. Frank may have been a lot of things, but he didn't get indicted by a federal grand jury the way Phil Lavoda did. And what did Lavoda get indicted for? What did the Jackson County executive get indicted for? For promising a job to a political opponent for in exchange for a favor? You're like, we're back to this again. Is that, I mean, he allegedly promised Deron McGee a job with the Jackson County Parks Department if Deron McGee dropped out of the county executive's race. I mean, who's Deron McGee? I mean, again, another one of these local electeds who's not necessarily the best. Deron McGee used to be a state representative, but he resigned from the Missouri General Assembly because there were ethics investigations into his conduct with his harassment of a female staffer. One of his staffers was sexually harassed. He got investigated by the Missouri House Ethics Committee, and he ended up resigning. So again, you know, is it possible that that was, chances are you wouldn't resign if you weren't guilty. And it's possible that he may have been railroaded. There's a lot of possibility, you know, it could have been, you know, some sort of political thing or something like that. Or maybe he's just not a good person. That's possible too, right? It's possible that maybe the state GOP railroaded him. Maybe Phil Lavoda, you know, it's possible that Deron McGee is innocent and has just been kind of caught himself in an awkward place, right, where he wanted to do the right thing, and he got approached by the county executive and got asked to do something he felt was immoral and was wrong and unethical and you know, below the office of a county legislator. Yeah, maybe that happened. Maybe that's what happened. Maybe Deron McGee decided that he had principles and he wasn't going to allow political corruption to affect his personal life or the lives of his fellow Jackson Countyans. Maybe that's what happened. Or maybe he's just trying to keep out of jail himself. Maybe all these people are just trying to stay out of jail. You know, maybe the Jackson County Courthouse is more like a bunch of snitches on cell block C or something like that. It's possible too. Everyone's just trying to turn state's evidence to keep their asses out of jail. Because Manny Abarca was talking about $50,000 worth of, you know, bribes going around the courthouse and all this stuff right before this all went down. So you're back, you know, you're just, this is what you get when you have a bunch of local electeds that nobody really pays any attention to. And you got a guy like, you know, when Phil Lavoda was brought in by the legislature after the recall of Frank White, I mean, nobody knows who Phil Lavoda is. I mean, maybe a couple of people. You got to be really involved. You're not going to have your local media really explaining to you who this guy is. because that would require them to do their jobs. And I don't know, were there any indications that Phil was corrupt? I don't know. Who knows? Who knows? But the corruption, again, for a place like Jackson County, for Kansas City, it's kind of soft stick corruption. This isn't the strongest corruption out there. It's weak. It's weak sauce corruption. And, you know, is Phil Lovoda a political operative with his own agenda? Of course, all these people are. But he does fall into a long and storied history of Jackson County executives getting indicted. Maybe he'll be like Catherine Shields and be the first county executive in two decades to beat the indictment. That's possible, too. I mean, they say a grand jury can indict a ham sandwich. You ever heard that before? They can indict anyone. A lot of corruption down there at the county courthouse. And so it's just like we're back to this. You're not going to have business as usual. I mean, what's the stuff that the county has to do? Man, we're going to do this again. I'm going to try with these phones. They're new. I'm not. There we go, baby. Let's see if we can get these phone calls on the air. Man, we're going to do this, folks. You got to believe in me, man. You got to believe in me. We'll get these phone calls on the air. Oh, yeah, you're being dumb. You got to put it on that. Call transferred. Bada bing, bada boom. Let's get these people on air. Nope. Maybe next week, sir. Maybe next week. Call's held. Get the call off the hold. Get the call off the hold. Put it over there. I don't know. I get all excited sometimes. You know what I mean? Yeah, there's nobody there. There's nobody there. Oh, wait a minute. Somebody, are you there? Good morning. You're on the radio.
1: Hello.
0: What's going on, Bruce?
1: Hey, having a good night.
0: How are you? That's good.
1: Okay, I was getting your voice and a fast, busy signal, but now the fast, busy signal has removed itself.
0: I found if I just keep pressing buttons, I eventually get the right ones pressed.
1: I hope you're having a most wonderful Monday morning.
0: I think so, yeah.
1: Benjamin.
0: I think so.
1: Yeah. I had just a few things I wanted to talk about.
0: Sure, what's going on?
1: Let's see. It appears to me that the people's vote against Amendment 4 and 5 is indeed a repudiation of the Republicans in state office. From what I've heard locally around here, yeah.
0: So, yeah, and, I mean, that's a good thing, right? That would be an opportunity for Democrats. Now, what will Missouri Democrats do to capitalize on that? Oh, okay. Now the Republicans don't actually have control of the state. Maybe if the Democrats had a message that appealed to some of the voters outside of Kansas City and St. Louis who are just going to vote Democrat no matter what, they could actually organize something and push back on the Missouri GOP. But that would take work.
1: Oh, yeah.
0: And I don't think they have it in them.
1: No, I don't look for the Democrats to do anything anymore. There was a Monty Python skit about the silly party and the sensible party. And in the skit, 200-some thousand people voted for the silly party, and only a few people voted for the sensible party. But the silly party had these guys dressed up like nerds, and some other guys cross-dressing, you know, and they were on top of a building going, woo, woo. And anymore, the Democratic Party looks to me to be the silly party, you know?
0: Well, I mean, you had that lady out of Wisconsin, Francesca Hong, saying that Thanksgiving is painful for people and hard. I mean, to go, and it's just, okay.
1: Really?
0: Thanksgiving. Well, yeah, we have to abolish the police and tear down the prisons and realize that Thanksgiving is a painful holiday for people to deal with. Giving thanks, being grateful, I don't know, is difficult. She was very emotional about it. And then people are like, well, what's your problem with Thanksgiving exactly? And then she wanted to talk about, like, the pilgrims or something. And you're like, well, ma'am, we're kind of past that at this point. And now she says Thanksgiving's her favorite holiday. So it's just kind of, it becomes this performative thing. Like, how extreme are you? Do you really want, you want to reform the police? No, you want to abolish the police? No, you want to lock all the police up in prison and throw away the key? It's just like, okay, how far do we want to take things? How much acting out do we want to do? Do we want to do all the acting out? Let's act out completely, shall we?
1: Yes, yes, and all sorts of rules and regulations. But you got to be kidding me. Jail for beating dogs. I guess that's what it might be coming to. But what about cats, you know? Cats are important. And I really like cats.
0: Yeah, cats are all right.
1: And dogs.
0: Yeah, no, pets are good. Pets are nice. You know, pets are a way for us to, you know, again, people that are abusive towards animals are just abusive people. People that can't, if you can't look at a creature that depends on you or is vulnerable to you and show love to it and show compassion to it, then there's something wrong with you, man. That's true.
1: Yeah, that's true. Also, as far as having compassion for animals and people, I have a great compassion for citizens of the United States of America, a great compassion. And people that are Americans, I think, should get a guaranteed personal income or guaranteed income every month of $500 if they make under $25,000 a year. You know, and then also Medicare for all the American citizens, also to get money for that, tax the corporations 30%, and then all the millionaires and billionaires, after they personally make over $1 million, then everything over that's like the old 1913 or the 1919 tax code, which was only a few paragraphs. And it said anything back then, it said anything over 100,000 tax 90% of it. I think anything over 1 million for the fat cats, personal income, ought to be taxed about 50%.
0: I'll tell you what.
1: And that'll help.
0: I'll tell you what. You're never going to be able to get that done without pitchforks and some flaming, some torches, maybe some hot oil and some tar and feathers, stuff like that. I mean, you can't vote that kind of stuff in. You have to. That would have to be something that would have to be forced in. You ever hear people say that you know voting is pointless and you can't do it through the ballot box? Like, America's too far.
1: No, it's not.
0: People, well, you're not going to be able to vote in a 90% tax on incomes over $1 million. Those people that would be paying that tax would do everything in their power to silence you or your movement.
1: Only 50% tax on anything over $1 million.
0: He's negotiating. He's down to 50% now. No, I'm just joking.
1: Yeah, only 50%.
0: Only 50%.
1: But it's time they paid up.
0: Yeah, those people would pay hitmen before they paid the IRS. They would pay hitmen to come after your tax campaign and take you out. You would get liquidated before they paid a single cent over what they already do.
1: How radical. Yes, indeed. Probably so. You know, you'll be a big mouth out there, and next thing you know, you'll be a big target.
0: Yep.
1: Yeah.
0: Or just a stain on the sidewalk.
1: About, on foreign policy, as you can tell, I'm real liberal for the citizens of the United States of America, the Americans. But I'm real conservative hawk when it comes to foreign policy. And I think that President Donald Trump started a war down there with Iran over there. And he needs to finish it, you know. What is it with the Persian-Iranian terrorist regime and the letter H, Benjamin, Houthis, Hamas, Hezbollah, Hormuz? It all starts with H. Do we need to run a representative in there in named Harlan Harrelson or something with H's on his name so they'll be impressed with it? I just don't know.
0: Well, you know what it is. It's a bunch of, it's Nazism. It's just Heil Hitler, H.H.
1: There you go.
0: Bruce, we appreciate your phone call, my friend.
1: Yeah, take care.
0: Have a great night. 816-931-5534. That's 931-KKFI. That is the telephone number to the on-air studio. Now, the Warren Rand's going to go on until Armageddon, until the end times is, I believe, the goal there. That's what the people are saying, that it's going to go on until the end of the world. 816-931-5534, 931-KKFI. Is the telephone number to the on-air studio as we sit down here. And I guess we were talking about the local elections, the kind of the meaninglessness of a lot of these local elections. And some of them are very meaningless. And what do they actually, what do they mean? Because, yeah, like the Republicans did get a lot of pushback. They did get a lot of pushback in the state of Missouri on the Fourth and Fifth Amendment, but are the Democrats going to capitalize upon that? Are they going to do something about that? Are they going to take advantage of that? Probably not. 816-931-5534, 931-KKFI. Am I not going to get these phones figured out again? We're going to be doing this again. Says the call is transferred. Says the call is there. Good morning. Are you on the radio?
2: Good morning. Can you hear me?
0: I can. What's going on?
2: What's going on? This is Bill in Kansas City. Long time no talk.
0: Bill, what it is, man? How you doing this morning?
2: I'm good, man. Did your phone system get shot too?
0: No, the phone system didn't get shot. We just got a new one. The old one was shot. The new one did not get penetrated with a bullet, but I'm learning it. So just bear with me and we'll get there.
2: Awesome. Awesome. Well, hey, I was calling in. You're talking about the local elections the clash of civilizations and stuff. You know, I think it all goes back to what the real religion is in this country and most parts of the world is money. I don't think the income tax vote was explained very well. And from my understanding, it actually would have raised our taxes because it would have gotten rid of the caps on other different types of taxes to make up for the shortfall of getting rid of the income tax.
0: I think we would have seen sales taxes go up, but if you live on a border, you can just shop in Kansas. The income tax thing is interesting because one of the big arguments that the anti or the pro income tax people had is that you're essentially like giving the wealthiest people a tax break because they pay the most in income taxes. And you're like, well, kinda. I mean, wealthy people pay capital gains taxes. They're not paying. Wealthy people don't make W-2 income, which is something I think that a lot of people don't understand, is that most wealthy people are not making, like, getting withholdings on a paycheck or something. So most wealthy people are making, you know, their tax structure is way different than that. So then, if you got rid of income tax, does that make your state more competitive with other states when it comes to bringing businesses and other things? Maybe, you know, but then you're going to have other taxes get higher other places.
2: Right. Right. No. And you also have to still have creative local leaders to help bring business in. And I don't trust our leaders. So I was against that tax I voted against that. But you know, it's funny because the mayor, and this is part of his problem. He's always running a stupid mouth, and he's always saying dumb stuff. And it's like, dude, you just declined. You had the chance to run. You know, if this is such a purple state, then why didn't your ass get in there and run? Because he knows he wouldn't have won, you know?
0: Oh, yeah. He likes winning elections with 11% turnout.
2: Right, right.
0: Like most local electeds are purely content with just being under the radar and not held up in any of the real scrutiny. So the local, there were two local bond issues, one for freshwater and one for sewer. And they were really big bonds. They were like $750 million bond issues. And they passed overwhelmingly because they always pass. Because these bond issues, because people are like, well, I want to be reasonable. We want to have sewer. We want to have water. But the same city council that is right now discussing running a streetcar from Main Street over to 18th and Vine that would cost $200 million and would be built for literally nobody. It's this kind of like when there's nobody paying attention and nobody going, well, why are we spending all this? Why are we even suggesting that we would run a streetcar? I know it makes people feel good to think that, oh, we'll have a streetcar going to 18th and Vine. But the reality is there's no business. There's like two or three businesses at 18th and Vine. There's not a lot. You've had the city invest a lot of money, you know, in trying to create a pedestrian plaza and a place for, a remembrance of, Kansas City's jazz culture. And you have the museum and the baseball museum and some of these things. But there's no real private investment over there. And there's a lot of empty, apartments and condos and stuff. So we do these things that make us feel good. And you have these local council people doing it. But then, okay, $750 million for the sewers and the water, that makes sense. But, you know, right. Nobody's going to scrutinize these other things that they spend their money on because there's nobody to pay attention.
2: Just because we pass bonds and taxes on stuff doesn't mean it'll actually fix it. They're like, if you look at our roads, for example, or I remember, I think it was 2018, there was a big vote on sidewalks. And I don't know about your neighborhood. My sidewalks suck. Like, so, if they're spending all that money, I sure as hell didn't see it over here on this side, you know.
0: Yeah, there's no sidewalks in my neighborhood at all.
2: There's literally off of
0: Martin Luther King, there are bus stops that are just on a curb. There's no sidewalk to the bus stop. There's a bus stop and there's a garage called Henry's Garage right on like Hardesty and Blue Parkway on Martin Luther King. And it's just, there's a bus stop there. There's no sidewalk to get to it. You just kind of have to stumble, between the curb and there's lots of holes out there, but you know, for the people that rely upon buses, don't worry. There won't be any next month whatever it is. We're just getting rid of all the local services that people rely upon, like, you know, sidewalks and buses, you know, simple stuff.
2: But, hey, we are getting the stadium that everyone voted against, though. So there you go.
0: Yeah, I mean, I'm not going to lie to you. Hallmark is dead. Like Crown Center to me is a very Kansas City place. Going there and, you know, spending time in Crown Center and being in that area. But Hallmark as a corporate entity, nobody's buying, you know, greeting cards anymore. I mean, it's kind of unfortunately the best case scenario, because what's Crown Center going to be like in 20 years if –
2: Well, no, it'll be gone. I mean, it already looks like it's something from, 1975.
0: Yeah, no, it needs some investment. It needs that injection. And right. So it's John Sherman clearly is not the best. He doesn't really, he doesn't seem, a guy can have $1 billion, but that doesn't mean he has a clue what he's doing, right? But it's kind of, I think the Royals investing money in Crown Center is probably the best case scenario for down there. I mean, I don't think the K is a problem. I think that people, I think the real culture shock will be when the Royals actually are playing downtown and all of a sudden people are like, what, I can't just park and just walk into this. It's going to be a difficult transition. It'll be a difficult transition when the Chiefs are playing in Kansas for people too. It's like, that all that tailgating you used to do, we don't really want you to do that anymore. We'd like you to go inside and buy barbecue in there and spend $20 on beer in there and whatnot.
2: Right. But my thing is this, though, and I think, I think it's a great location. If we're just talking about location and everything, like, cool, I totally support it. But here's the thing, and I get it. I get the argument, but they did kind of skirt around, you know, having a public vote because I know it probably wouldn't have passed, right? And, you know, Mayor Idiot is on there talking about, you know, how democracy won because, what was that amendment for? How is direct democracy? Well, but if you look at what he's doing here, like with the stadium thing, again, they're skirting around even getting a vote. So if he loves voting so much, why he didn't bring it. So it's just doublespeak. And that's the very annoying thing with that guy.
0: Oh, for sure. It's 1 o'clock right here on 90.1 FM KKFI. Kansas City. I mean, it is, but he's a politician and again, he's a politician that probably can't really go out amongst, I mean, I think Quentin Lucas would have a hard time going out in public and not getting heckled a lot. I think he would have a hard time being taken seriously because that's the nature of politics, especially local politics. You know, they're just, you have these real big egos and real small bodies of water. But, you know, it's like people like Manny Abarca, these people that literally can't do anything else. Like they're not equipped to do anything else but to be in these like petty local celebrity wannabe contests of popularity that nobody actually engages in. I mean, it's really sad. Right. People are sad because they really need to be leaders and stop acting like anyone cares about their personality. And they're like, well, what are you actually going to do for the community? What are you going to do for the city? What are you going to do? Because the problems that exist in Kansas City exist all over America. It's just, what is Kansas City doing that's different? Well, nothing. We're not doing anything different. You know, and that's generally the problem. So let's not like go like, well, Kansas City's not the only city that has lots of crime and murder and homelessness and other, you know, problems that come about from being old cities and, you know, changing whatever. It's just like, well, what are we going to do different? Nothing, you know,
2: pretty much
0: end up like St. Louis.
2: Well, we're not there yet. Thank God. But yeah, it's getting there.
0: Well, Bill, we appreciate your phone call, man. You got anything else?
2: Right, no, that's it, man. Have a good night.
0: You too, man. Yeah, good talking to you as well. 816-931-5534, 931-KKFI. It's the telephone number to the on-air studio. Yeah, it's like you criticize these people, you know, for a lot, you know? But it's these local politicians. It's this weak celebrity, you know, popularity contest. You know, and it's like, it's great. You got elected. Now do something. Nobody cares that you're a city council person. Nobody cares that you're the mayor. Except for maybe your mom. Maybe your mom does. Maybe your aunt's really proud. But beyond that, what are you going to do? You going to do some leadership? Do some hard work out there? 816-931-5534, 931-KKFI. I thought we had you on the radio. Are you on the other... Oh, did I do it again? Yeah, maybe I did it again. I think I'm gonna successfully transfer this phone call. I feel it. I can feel it in my bones. Good morning, you're on the radio. No? You're not on the radio? Man, I really felt like I was going to successfully transfer that phone call. That didn't go well. Call transferred. I think that successfully transferred. Good morning. You're on the radio.
3: That's what's calling you.
0: Russ, what are you doing?
3: I'll listen to you, obviously.
0: That's literal. Yes, that's what else are you doing?
3: I'm sitting here looking at my computer on my main screen.
0: That's very literal, Russ. What's on your mind tonight? Why did you call? What were you thinking about?
3: I was going to call about the clash of civilization because I think that the monkey or the wrench in the system, whatever you want to call it, the monkey playing with it, is that AI and robotics is going to make it kind of moot about the clash of civilizations.
0: Well, because we won't have to deal with other people, we'll just be able to deal with robots. I mean, what do you mean?
3: Well, I mean, we're already seeing what's happening with the rise of machines, like intelligent machines, where you've got communities voting against data centers. You're probably going to have people attacking data centers here and trying to burn them down. I mean, you've seen that with the flock. What is that called? Flock cameras?
0: Yeah, I mean, flock cameras are interesting because nobody. Like, generally, if you were to give people the information about flock cameras, you could go both ways on it. You could argue for and against flock cameras, right? I mean, if, you know, on my way to this show tonight, there was an Amber Alert that came across, not on KKFI, but on another radio station. A child got abducted in a car that got carjacked in St. Louis. So they're doing an Amber Alert. You could make an argument the flock cameras could find this kid really quick, and that would be great. Then you go like, but are the flock cameras, are we really using this for law enforcement? Are we going to use this for crime prevention? Or are we going to use this for the same reasons we use surveillance, is to just, you know, like the stories of, well, the local authorities were using the flock cameras to follow their ex-girlfriends also. One of the things we're using the flock cameras for.
3: Well, that's always the argument. I mean, you know, an old time typewriter, you could write a novel with it. You could kill somebody with it.
0: You could pick it up and just bludgeon them to death with it? Is that what you're
3: suggesting?
0: Yeah, I'm
3: not saying the most, you know, the best way to do it. I'm just kind of pointing that out. It's dual use. So, but with the AI stuff and the, you know, there's a religious component to the AI stuff as well, because a lot of religious people just don't like AI. They're frightened of it.
0: Don't most religious
3: people? Which is really weird because their God is supposed to be all powerful. So, you know, what, their God can't beat AI?
0: Russ, I think the religious people don't like anything, to be fair to
3: them.
0: Well,
3: that's a good point.
0: They don't like anything. And, you know, putting your faith in a machine, isn't that the opposite of putting your faith in, you know, God? You're just putting your faith in something man-made and pretending like it's something that's more powerful than what it is, just a man-made object.
3: Well, that's
0: it becomes, right. It becomes a hallucination that, you know, like they say with any type of like program, it's garbage in, garbage out. So it's whatever we're putting into it is what we're going to get out of it. Like the internet.
3: Well, it is a reflection of us.
0: 100%. So the internet's this amazing tool that we could use to connect the entire world and share information. It could be, you know, the nerve center for the whole planet and the Library of Alexandria, or it could be a giant repository of porn. Or it's both.
3: You know the history of the internet. It was the porn industry that kept it going in the beginning.
0: They saw amazing potential.
3: Yeah, it was either cat videos or porn videos.
0: Yeah, well, for sure.
3: And now, of course, you can get your virtual girlfriend online.
0: Well, I think, you know, for a generation, you know, for people who remember what it was like, if you really liked a song and you didn't physically own the song, you had to, like, record it off the radio or you had to go buy it or something. I mean, being able to have every little piece of media that's ever been at your fingertips all the time, everywhere, it's a little overwhelming. But it's also pretty awesome. It's pretty awesome. There's pretty amazing things that can be done with it. Just like there's amazing things that could be done with AI. You know, you could use AI to educate yourself, to help better understand, you know, how to fix, you know, your air conditioner or historical philosophies. You know, you could understand the Roman Empire better by asking questions to Grok. I mean, there's all kinds of things you could do. Or you could just try to figure out how, you know, to scam people or to, you know, scam yourself or whatever
3: well, you,
0: it is.
3: You realize that we're all of us are going to have an AI to protect us from other AI.
0: Ooh, you have to have an AI angel?
3: Well, to protect you from scams, right? I mean, there's been a lot, you know, obviously there's been scams throughout history, but with electronic scams and scamming older people with voice, you know, synthesizers, mimicking their daughter or something, saying, hey, I got in the car wreck, I need money right away. I don't know how many stories you've read about that, people getting scammed.
0: Well, and
3: you're going to need an AI agent to screen those scams for you.
0: Yeah, a lot of these old people scams, they're just taking advantage of the fact that these old people are alone. They're in a house by themselves. There's nobody to go, like, why are you going to the Bitcoin ATM at the Shell gas station on the east side of town to deposit a bunch of iTunes gift cards to an account in India, Grandma? Why are you doing that again? You know? That's – so the antidote to the – most of the problems that exist in America are based upon us not being in community. We're isolated and we're alone and we don't have – people that are part of our tribe because we don't live the way human beings have, you know, generally evolved to live. So people, because they don't have community, end up with all types of dysfunctions. You know, one of those dysfunctions is addiction. You know, people say that AA works so well because it gives community to people who were filling that void with alcohol. But now they have people they can go talk to and that they feel like they're a part of something and it makes them feel complete. So feeling like the social media does a version of that, but it's an illusion. It's not, it's a hallucination. It's not a real engagement because the way people engage and the way people act on the internet is different than they do to your face.
3: Well, you know, the big next or the kill shot, if you will, is going to be your personal sex robot. That's going to be the kill shot. Because that satisfies what you're talking about. Loneliness, connection. Plus your sex robot can protect you when you're taking a walk. If somebody tries to come up and sucker punch you, she'll be able to block the blow.
0: But it would just be another sex robot coming up to attack you.
3: Okay, that's a point. But I think in the beginning, though, it's only going to be people with money that can afford the sex bots at first.
0: Maybe. To a degree, some of those things may be true. I don't know exactly how it's all going to play out. People are going to definitely want to have sex with the robots, that's for sure. But will people be... It's like the guy who's got the sex robot. He takes the sex robot to Disneyland and out on dates and stuff. He's only doing that because he doesn't have anyone to go, bro, that is like the creepiest thing in the world you're doing right there. Like there's nobody like, you know what I'm saying? There's nobody to like go, hey, we saw what you're doing, Bill, and we love you a whole bunch. Nobody loves Bill to tell Bill to stop doing that. I'm just randomly coming up with my name. Or Bob or Steve or whatever. Like, just going like, why are you doing that? Nobody's like, you don't have any friends to call you out on it. You know, or
3: yeah,
0: something.
3: But then Susie comes out of the bathroom and she's like a 10. She's a 10. And she's got combat skills.
0: Yeah. That sounds scary. I don't. That sounds scary. Girls with combat skills scare me. Girls that are a little too good. Yeah, I don't know, man. Yeah, we'll see.
3: Who was it that had his female bodyguards? Khomeini? No, it was the other guy.
0: Oh, yeah, the Libyan. Yeah, Gaddafi.
3: Gaddafi. Yeah. He had his
0: that was just
3: female bodyguards.
0: That's because he had style, baby. He had style.
3: Yeah, but come on. He would have had the sex robots.
0: No, he wouldn't have. Gaddafi?
3: Well, he would have had.
0: The guy lived in a tent in the desert and smoked opium all day. And, you know, he maintained that title of colonel and wrote poetry and had female assassins around him. I feel like he had a little more style than that. You know?
3: Okay, I grant you that.
0: But I think, you know, at some point people are going to just stop wanting to have sex.
3: Well, that's already happening, right?
0: Yeah. So
3: for younger people, statistically,
0: sure,
3: it's already happening.
0: So if, I mean, if that is statistically already happening, then why would we, at some point, we're not even going to need the sex robots anymore?
3: No, maybe they could play a mean game of chess. Of course, they'd always beat you, but you'd always lose. But well, I still wouldn't mind having a robot around to keep me company and stuff.
0: But not to have sex with, or?
3: Well, I'm not saying I'm a teetotaler, right? It depends on how well she could function in that area.
0: Gotcha. Just like, I don't know. You're going to have to really, you're going to have to prove to me that you're worth it, sex robot. I don't know. Russ,
3: right, man,
0: Russ is going to play hard to get with the sex robots. That's wild out there, Russ. That's wild. All right. I mean, people are definitely going to have sex with the robots. I mean, there's no question about that. You know, is that the end all be all? Maybe. Maybe it is. 15 after 1, you're listening to KKFI Kansas City Community Radio. People need each other, man. People need each other more than they know. They don't understand that. We just act like we can do things without each other. Things are changing, though. 816-931-5534. That's 931-KKFI. Let's go back to the telephones. Let's see if I can add a phone call. Man, I really can't. Maybe I can add it there.
4: Hey, how's it going?
0: Oh, my God, I got the phone call on. What's going on this morning? How you doing?
4: Oh, my God. You all were just talking about streetcar lines to the east side of Kansas City and all this business.
0: Yes, sir.
4: And
0: you're on the radio. Go ahead.
4: I mean, excellent. I love the conversation. First of all, it's always a discussion. That's what democracy is all about. We decide what's worth it to us, right?
0: In theory, sure. Yes. That would be nice.
4: Sure. So, I mean, always in theory until it happens. But investment in the community and reaching out to the parts of our city that aren't currently fully economically viable, right?
0: Right, right.
4: Like 18th and Vine is a good hotspot. The Negro Leagues Baseball Museum might be one of the best museums in the country.
0: Okay, yeah.
4: But it is excellent. It is a place where people need to go, not just want to, but need to. If we build transportation to these historical places in our city that need development, we will find ourselves in a situation where development finds that line because there is a connection.
0: That's the argument. That is certainly the argument.
4: Of course.
0: A lot of people will make that argument. It'll be what I would like to see. What I would like to see, and this will prove or disprove that argument. Where KKFI is right here at 39th and Main,
4: yes,
0: there are, I don't know, on just this block, on just 39th and Main, there's at least 15 empty storefronts. At least 15. And there always have been. You know, my entire life, I grew up in Midtown. I was born in 1980. There's always been vacancies throughout Midtown. But it's like right now, there are a lot of vacancies. There's a lot of vacancies in Westport.
4: You and me both, 1980 kids.
0: Yeah, there you go. Right, yeah, right on. But so what I'm saying is, will the streetcar change Midtown? Will 39th and Main see a resurgence of private investment, people wanting to open businesses of all types to fill in what hasn't been because of disinvestment on Main Street or whatever? And I don't know,
4: right?
0: Because I don't see it happening. But I personally, and I'm just being realistic, I don't see it happening. And so if 18th and Vine would benefit from, you know, a streetcar being built down 18th Street, because then you could bring people off of Main Street, why isn't there a bus running there right now? because there isn't. I don't think there's a bus that runs down 18th Street. So it's just kind of like if we create, because right now with all the money the city just dumped into 18th and Vine, 18th and Vine looks really cool right now. And it would be amazing if there were a bunch of businesses over there and the condos and apartments were full and there was real activity, but there's not. So the city has put all this money in there, and it's just like it's not creating the environment for private investment to take place. And of course, the irony, the irony is that when 18th and Vine became a cultural mecca for Black people in the Midwest and in the Kansas City area in the 1920s and 30s, that was all done. That was all
4: done. Planes, baby.
0: Yeah, yeah. That was all done without any help from the government. In fact, the government would have been hostile at every step of the way. Would not have offered. Would have been more. You know, would have been the opposite of helpful, because that was the culture in America at that time towards people of color, towards Black people, etc. We all know that. So it's just amazing to see like the city try so hard to do something that it probably can't do. It cannot. I don't think the city of Kansas City is able to create a situation that makes it safe for private development. If you look at all the private development that's being poured into Midtown, none of these people are developing these areas because it's safe or it makes sense. They just see it as being a moneymaker on paper that we're going to develop these apartments and people will move here, we think. And so far that's happening. How do you do that on the east side of town? I don't know. I don't think that it's just going to solely be the city doing it. You're going to need to see at some point private money come in. And what would private money need to come in? Security, probably.
4: So the challenge of this time is multifold. Like, there's a lot of problems that we have to solve, but sure, the private investment came in the 20s, but then we had white flight in the post-war period after the 1940s. After that, the loss of the tax base, obviously, like, redeveloping and the entire problem of the tax base leaving the city and moving to the suburbs is something we still experience. Redlining, all the things that happened that were racial adjacent, we'll put it that way. All those problems are still seeing the downstream effects. Like, for now, they're tearing down Parade Park right now actively. Like, massive housing development that has been a center of poverty for a lot. Now they're tearing it down, apparently putting in some kind of multi-use development. Lord knows how that'll work out.
0: Well, but no, hold on. I don't think that, like, Parade Park, which was a point of pride for some, you know, people in Kansas City, some members of the Black community in Kansas City, historically, Parade Park really meant something to some members of the Kansas City's Black community. And it getting torn down is depressing. That whole area getting destroyed is depressing. But I don't think that you can, like, white flight is part of it, and the history of housing in America is part of it, but 18th and Vine, like that, and Parade Park and the whole neighborhoods around, like what would be the traditional Black neighborhood in Kansas City, which is 12th to 27th Paseo to Prospect. That was the original Black neighborhood in Kansas City up until, you know, the 1950s. Black people were really not allowed to live outside of that area. But what you see in 1968, the final, like, part of civil rights legislation that was not passed until Martin Luther King was assassinated was the Fair Housing Act. And the Fair Housing Act took out neighborhood racial covenants from our cities. And the idea is that we are going to force people to integrate. We are going to make it to where you can't have a white-only neighborhood. You have to let Black people in. You have to let Jewish people in. You can't say that this is just one group can be in this neighborhood, and that changed things. So then, you know, fast forward to right now. Like, you can on paper say that we're going to make this old behavior illegal, But that doesn't mean you're going to change people's actual behavior. Because what you did is you took communities that were based upon identity. This is the black part of town. This is the white part of town. This is the Irish part of town. This is the Italian part of town, or whatever it is. You took these communities.
4: The Croatian part of town.
0: What kind of part of town?
4: Croatian or Serbian part of
0: town.
4: KCK. Strawberry Hill, exactly. Area, all that.
0: Exactly. So you take neighborhoods that are

0: conversations in Kansas. So it's like there's a conversation in Kansas City about reclaiming 71 because 71 goes through what's considered to be historically black neighborhoods, even though historically those were all white neighborhoods. Historically, there was only one black neighborhood and all the other neighborhoods were white neighborhoods historically. But you hear the conversation around 71 destroyed my neighborhood because it put a highway through and then it cut us off. And everyone has this kind of this, this reminiscing for the way things used to be. Like our neighborhoods used to be safer. We used to have more community. We used to have all these things, which is all true, but it's not just white flight that did that. It's not just like one thing. It's like a whole bunch of things. But when you take away neighborhood identity based upon what group you come from and you make it, well, it's just economics now. It's just, can you afford to live in the nice neighborhood or not? Because we always talk about truce. We always say truce is a dividing line, but the much greater dividing line in Kansas City, and I'm not talking about the Northland because I don't really know about the Northland. The much greater dividing line in Kansas City is state line. And always it has been much longer than truce has been in a modern sense. Maybe truce was a more historic dividing line, but now it's truly state line.
1: Yeah, I would 100% agree with that statement. And it also has a lot to do with the priorities and the way that representatives are chosen on either side of the state line and the districts that are basically made up by politicians, the lines to get drawn. Like, all of that plays a part, but at the very base is the amount of time and attention we're allowed to have to follow and hold our representatives accountable for their actions and the decisions get made. Like, we're all too busy right now earning our keep to keep our families above water to the extent we can. I mean, we'll save the argument about buying power and the dollar and all that business for later, because we could talk for days about it. It's basically, we've all been trapped in this system where we're distracted that conversation. And now with the advent of and social media and all that, we've been even further drawn away from the ability to just have a conversation about things and actually deal with data rather than our feels. Like, it's so hard today to be an active participant in those political and economic conversations that we're all just trying to swim against this current that sucks for everyone. I work in a business just east of 18th and Vine, and I can tell you that the talent pool we pull from doesn't have time to think about these bigger issues because they're just trying to live.
0: Yeah, they're just surviving. Yeah, absolutely.
1: There's nothing wrong with trying to survive. Like, that's what you should do. But the education on that side, on this side of town, on the east side, is in a horrible situation. The state has not supported anything.
0: Yeah, I mean, the whole, yes and no. I mean, I went to KCMO public schools in the 90s when the state was forced by judicial agreements to spend billions of dollars on the KCMO school district and invest billions of dollars building new schools. You know, Lincoln Prep, which is right over by where you're talking about, the solution to Lincoln was, we're going to take the school that represents the black community the most, and the solution to it is we're going to bus in white people to go there from the suburbs. Now, I didn't live in the suburbs. I lived in the city, but I didn't live around Lincoln because there weren't any white people that lived around Lincoln in the 1990s. So they had to bus in. That was the solution at the time. So we'll take the black high school and we'll make it a college prep, and we'll make it a college prep by bringing in white people from outside the neighborhood, and somehow this is progress. So, and then you fast forward to now,

0: And the only reason that you can raise a family in the city now is because of charter schools. The KCMO public school system maybe is in a better position than it was 10 years ago because it has accreditation, but it is not a real well-functioning organization. It's just bleeding students every year. And if it wasn't for the charter schools giving competition to the public schools, it would be even worse than it is now. It's really sad.
1: I come from a family of educators. My mother in the 30s helped found the KNEA in Western Kansas as one of the only liberals out there. The challenge always with education is very societal. Like, if your families aren't doing well and your kids are stressed, they don't have the attention span to be a good student. It's just not possible.
0: Yeah. I mean,
1: you can't, if you come from a neighborhood where you're more worried about living while you walk down the street or like where your next meal is coming from, you're not worried about whatever the hell that your teachers are talking
0: yeah,
1: about.
0: Yeah, no, doing your homework is not as important. That's not, no, for sure. No, that's right.
1: I existed through my educational experience on what I call the effort to grade ratio. An A is great, but if I can get a B by doing nothing, then we'll roll with that.
0: All these things may be true, but how do you then, like, besides like acknowledging the problem, so what's the solution to it? I mean, the solution clearly can't be, well, let's just pass the kids, because now we see what the result of that is. Like, there's more illiteracy. There's more kids graduating that can't read.
1: Your high school kids that don't have a fifth grade reading level is a problem.
0: That's a huge problem. Yeah, that's right.
1: Like, obviously, if the goal and the purpose of an education system is to develop a populace that has the skills and proclivities to be great employees, right?
0: Yeah, yeah.
1: Like,
0: to be great 9-to-5 employees.
1: The people that can do the work that it takes to have a tax base. Like, at the basic level, it'd be great if they were, like, intellectually curious people that could then be creative to innovate and, like, drive the economy forward. That would be the ideal.
0: Yeah, but that's not what public school does. Public school normally institutionalizes children, and something that most of my kids, I have five, most of my kids are homeschooled. And it's not religious homeschool. This is like, we're privileged to be able to, my wife is able to spend all day every day with the kids, and they're part of a larger community. And it has nothing to do with religion, because most people think that homeschool is about religious, you know, something or whatnot. But what you realize when your children are homeschooled, that they don't get what they don't get from institutionalized public schooling, especially, but it happens in all schools, is when you divide children by grade and you have a bunch of the same age children in a grade, they learn to fear the older kids and hate the younger kids. And it creates this mentality that then this us and them thing. And then you also, your kid finds out where they're at. The school's going to tell them where they're at. You're in a classroom. You're not keeping up with the curriculum the way it is. Well, maybe you're stupid. Maybe your kid's not, you know, slow. Maybe your kid needs to go on, Billy's having a hard time concentrating in class. So we got some amphetamines for him. We're going to give them to him, and hopefully he's going to be able to sit still during the class. You give your kid over to the system, and then they decide whether your kid is doing it at the rate of proficiency that they want, and if they are or they aren't, we're just going to do this, and they become part of this machine. And then when they don't turn out as like being able to function in society, they don't have skills like actual real world, like, oh, just go to college, go into debt. And then what after that? What is college going to teach us? We've seen college has gotten even worse, like, because you have, there's so little value to a college education now because employers can't look at a college education as proof that you've created, you know, somebody that could be a solid employee. Maybe a college educated person's in a worse position to be a good employee at this point, because who knows what kind of indoctrination or lessons they've learned on their college campus.
1: Sure. So I'm going to take a little point of issue there with you, because I really feel that the primary and secondary education system is a bludgeon, right? It's this system that, like, you have to meet the standard, whatever the hell we define that as. But also, if you're a kid that has the ability to treat that as, I just have to get past this measure, right? It's the base level, whatever that is. Then if you have the ability to sit through that and deal with it, that inherently makes you a good employee, because corporate life is just dealing with some other system impressed upon you.
0: Sure.
1: Like, there's no creativity to it. The few people that can, like, that have, I won't say it's genetic, but it's just it's a mental state where your ability to deal with the bull, whatever, radio safe word. If you're able to deal with that and get past it and put up with it, you're a hoop jumper that is a fine employee.
0: Absolutely.
1: But also, like, if you're in a situation where that's not your priority, like, there are other things that in the hierarchy of needs you have to satisfy. Like, you're a kid that has to take care of your younger brother, sister, nephews, cousins, whatever. If keeping your family in good shape is a higher priority and you can't focus on the education part, I don't blame you for not paying attention to the educational part. Keep your folks safe, period. Full stop. Like, do what you need to do to make your family good. Also, like, there's absolutely a value to public education where you have to put up with a diversity of people in different situations with different mindsets from different cultures, economic levels, all that. The best situation is a true diversity of all of those situations where you have to learn to get along with all those people. And that's the most important business skill you can ever learn.
0: Yeah, no, there's truth to that. Yeah, dealing with other people that are coming from different places that look different than you, that have different cultural attitudes than you do, and then realizing
1: they wear different hats.
0: But where's the best place to meet anybody is where they're at. It's a universal deal. Like, if you meet somebody where they're at, they're generally willing to engage with you. But yeah, no, if you don't understand where somebody is, if you're across the room or a different perspective, that's true. It's a tough one, because you look at kids that are growing up with all the disadvantages and you want to think, how can we help them? And, you know, I don't know that the government can ultimately do it. When the school is when the school represents the place that you can go and there's structure and stability, the lights will be on, it will be heated, we will have food available for you. You know, when you have students that need that level of, like, that's what they're going to school for. They're going to school because it's like, they'll feed you, it's stable, right? It's going to be the same thing day in and day out. Like, chances are you're not going to be doing a lot of education in those situations. You're going to be trying to create a stable environment for kids. And that presents huge obstacles that it doesn't matter how well you train these teachers. It doesn't matter how well funded these schools are. You may not be able to overcome some of the problems that these students are bringing into the classroom from their own personal home lives. You may not be able to. It may be deeper than something a school can do.
1: Well, so again, like, if you can, ameliorate some of those situations and at least give them a base that they can trust that's constant, that is consistent, where there's an environment where, like, you're not distracted by these other issues. If you can eliminate as many of those distractions as you can, reward teachers for being teachers, which is one of the most valuable careers in our society, is someone that's willing to take on that challenge for less than market value, barely survivable income, and then also deal with all of these other factors from the outside and try to engage children where they are. We all learn different. We all need different ways of absorbing information. We need a teacher that's engaged and enthusiastic about providing an environment where you can inspire people to think about all of these concepts in new, novel ways. Like, we have to support that as much as we can. That's the most essential thing we can do if we really, truly care about our children.
0: Yeah, well, I mean, it's something that I agree with you there. What I think that is very interesting is, like what you're saying, that the modern education system, this model that we have, is to create good little employees, good little future employees that'll pay your taxes and whatnot. Well, if we're moving into this artificially intelligent world where we're going to end up, because we're going to have machines do all this labor for us, so we're going to end up with more free time, and now we're back to this concept of universal basic income and whatnot. And then people that have thought about this are like, well, when people don't have purpose, what are they going to do with their lives? And it's so much of our education system has been geared towards destroying the dream inside of you and getting you to just become a good little employee. Well, when we no longer need good little employees, our education system is broken. It clearly is. So this is the time to change it. You know, this is the time to change it, and it would be a time to proactively change it. But I don't feel like our society is looking to solve its problems. I feel like we're at the
1: We're a Band-Aid world, brother. Yeah. We're a Band-Aid world.
0: Or like not even just Band-Aids. Make money off the exploitation of the problem.
1: So I'm a liberal arts educated college graduate, and the focus we now have on training people for specific careers, like when I was in you're the same age as I, you understand this. When I was in there, the safest thing you could do is go into technology, computer programming, coding. All that was a thing. Now we have AI that will do most of it for you.
0: Right.
1: Like my parents were computer programmers in punch card days and accountants. And then now all this technology can do those jobs. Like, the most important thing in the world now, even though it doesn't develop that specific career skill, is a broad liberal arts education where you learn how to synthesize information and you have a broad base so you know the impacts of other actions around you and be someone that can find a way in this world to find success. I'm a poli-sci, philosophy, English, and history guy. Like, that training, when I brought my CV to corporations for jobs, I applied for sales jobs a lot, and they're like, well, tell me more about how you're going to be successful in sales. I was like, what do you think politics is? It's selling. Like, that the interpersonal relationships and interactions that are necessary in sales is universal. Understand how to find someone where they are, find out what they need, and then provide something that brings value.
0: Sure. Figure out how to get them to stop saying no. Stop saying no. We need to start saying yes, sir.
1: No, I mean, go through 1,000 no's for 1 year.
0: For sure. No, absolutely. I mean, sales is it. Sales is the American economy. If you can sell things, you will be just fine. And part of that is selling yourself. Yeah.
1: Correct. 100%. Be confident in yourself and also be able to be human enough to have a conversation with someone you disagree with or don't like.
0: Yeah, no, that's important too, my friend. We appreciate your phone call. We got to run. We got to play some things. But thanks for listening. Thanks for giving us a call.
1: I love the conversation. Keep it going. And remember this only. Find someone you don't agree with and learn how to like them.
0: Yeah, man, you can learn from people who don't see the world like you do. That is 100%
1: true. Everybody has something you can learn with. Everybody.
0: Yes, sir. You have a good night, my friend. We'll talk to you again.
1: Yep.
0: 816-931-5534. That's 931-KKFI. This is the Paragon Radio Show. I am Benjamin. We're here until 2. Up at 2, we'll be Night Train with Dr. Mike. We'll be back after these messages.
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Get down, all right? Just a couple minutes left. Oh, we went long here. Having long-form phone call conversations here in the middle of the night on the radio. We could have another one. 816-931-5534, 931-KKFI. I mean, what's going on in the world, folks? I mean, same old, I don't know. What's coming up this week? I think the big story this yesterday is AOC was all over your Sunday news programs. They want her to be president. They got her walking back the DSA talk, too. I don't know what's going to happen. No predictions for this upcoming week. I don't think that the war in Iran is going to be ending anytime soon. I don't think that's going to be ending anytime soon, but that's okay. We don't want that to end. It's good for somebody or something. It's good for Israel, you know, so we want to keep that going. Iran is issuing demands for the reopening of Hormuz. They want a big payout. Can't blame them. Who doesn't want to get paid? Everyone wants to get paid right now. I don't blame people for I want to get paid. I want to get rich quick. I'm tired of working. I'm tired of being a schlep, a schmuck. So that's why we're going to issue a Paragon coin. Issue me a Paragon coin. That's not going to happen. It's not going to happen, folks. It's not going to happen. Just like the war in Iran is not going to end. It's going to continue on. Blah, blah, blah, blah, blah. And this will continue to be the most important election season of your lifetime. You have to go out there and vote so hard. Harder than you've ever voted before, folks. You either have to believe in voting or you have to believe that we're past the point of being able to vote our way out of this, whatever this is. People say that we're past, you can't just vote your way out of this. It's way worse than that. Well, what do you mean? If we're not going to vote our way out of this, are we going to shoot our way? what are we talking about here? We're going to shoot our way out of this? These people cannot stomach not voting their way out of this. Let's hold on to civil society for as long as we can, right? I mean, I went and voted. The ladies at the place I vote at, the nicest people you'll ever, they were so, I don't know, why are we so happy? Why are we so happy? They were so happy. So incredibly happy to just be part of the process. You know, it makes us feel good. It's what George Carlin said. He said the voting was completely meaningless. And then on voting day, he was going to stay home and masturbate. And when he was done, he would at least have something to show for it in his hand. That's what George said. All right. It's the end of the program, folks. We'll be back next week. Same time, same place for some more Paragon Radio. Watch it out there. Keep that head on a swivel. Up next, Night Train. With some positive vibes here on your community radio station.

0: All right.
1: 6 minutes after two. Did you enjoy Paragon Radio? I certainly did. I was sitting out there listening. Then all was fantastic. Well, you may have noticed that things are a little different here behind me. Usually the show is full-on noise. And as you know, there's been a lot of crime around the station the last couple weeks. Two gun murders in the last couple weeks. Right below our window, by the way. And so I thought, you know what? Maybe I'm causing this violence out there with this crazy music. And it's some kind of cosmic vortex that has taken over. So we're going to try this and see if everybody starts loving one another out there. And, you know, crime basically stops in KC Mo. The children start learning again. The Royals start winning. But we're going to feature, I'm changing the vibe here from the Night Train to Crooner's Caboose. Isn't that sweet? Crooner's Caboose, a sweet name for a sweet show. 20s, 30s, early 40s. I'm breaking that rule already here, but it's Zoot Sims and Benny Goodman's band playing Jitterbug Waltz. Fats Waller tune. The tune is from the earlier time. And almost all of it will be original stuff. Real scratchy, but very sweet. So let's see what happens in our lives this week since I've changed the format to Crooner's Caboose. I'm Dr. Mike with you till 5.

marching down the street, all dressed up like Christmas tree. 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What's the name? I bet it's Rose. She's sweet as the rose that grows. I'll walk right up to her and say, now tell me where to get those eyes, where to get those lips, where to get those dear fools horny, where to get that smile so sunny, those chins, those nose, those rosy cheeks. I've gone, been gone for weeks and weeks. Say, how'd you grow so nice? How did you grow so sweet? Where'd you get that loo-boo blonde? Will do what do do on it. Please make me happy and put me warm. Where did you get those great, great big eyes? Now tell me, where'd you get those eyes? Where'd you get those dimples? Where'd you get those dimples, honey? 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Those chin, those nose, and those rosy cheeks. I've gone, been gone for weeks and weeks. 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How did you grow so sweet? 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

0: that smile so sunny, those cheeks, those nose, those rosy cheeks. Why, I'm gone, been gone for weeks and weeks. Say, how close tonight? How you just don't see? Where'd you get that little blue bonnet? With a do-wack-a-doo-doo's on it. Please make me happy, I'll put me wise. Where did you get those great, great big eyes?
1: Where'd you get that little blue bonnet with the do-wack-a-doo-doos on it? That's what I'd like to know. Josephine Baker there. Started out in East St. Louis, ended up in Paris, the rage of Paris. Walking down the street with her pet leopard, dancing in her banana skirt, topless, of course. She was the rage. She gave us Where'd You Get Those Eyes? Duke Ellington from mid-40s, Park at 106th. I like tunes that are named after streets and such things. Let's see. Benny Goodman and his sextet gave us Jitterbug Waltz, recorded live in Copenhagen. Zoot Sims on saxophone. We had Count Basie starting things off with 1 o'clock jump. Fats Waller, Something Tells Me. You're going to hear a lot of Fats Waller. Because, again, if you just tuned in, I usually play just loud noise, very abstract sounds. Wow. You know what thing this music has done? It made it rain. It's raining here in Midtown. That's a little scary. There's a lot of power in this music. There's no telling what it's going to do. Usually, you know, as I was saying, it's nothing but noise and abstract stuff. But I went out to the very edge of the musical universe, and I decided, people are murdering each other right outside our window. So I decided to go all the way back to the beginning. 20s, 30s, that kind of business. Bing Crosby, Noel Coward coming up in just a moment. All that material, including Glenn Miller. Here's one from Glenn and his orchestra. Enjoy the rain on KKFI.

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0: It's about 20 minutes before the hour of 3 a.m. Welcome to the Night Train, also known as Crooner's Caboose, as we sort of switch genres tonight. You know, there's been so much violence around KKFI in the last couple of weeks, two shooting murders, that I decided to switch from loud noise to groovy 20s, 30s, and 40s. So we'll see if that helps the environment. Well, it made it rain. As soon as I started playing this, it's raining like crazy here in Midtown. Ben Webster started Stop Things there with the end of the set. Cat's Fur. What a cool song. You know, Ben Webster was born over on Euclid Avenue, not too far from here. Cat's Fur, we'll send that out to Jimmy the Feral Cat. He may be waiting for me when I get out of here at 5, or it may just be too long for him. Fats Waller, Armful of Sweetness, and I'm a Fats Waller fan, so we'll hear a lot of him. Glenn Miller, actually it was the Ben Pollock Band, gave us Deed I Do, 1926. And Johnny Dodds teaming up with King Oliver, High Society. Fats gave us I Wish I Were Twins. And Noel Coward started things off with a nice little pop tune called Any Little Fish. I'm Dr. Mike with you till 5. I'll probably play some East Indian music at the end of this segment that'll take us up to 5, maybe 4:20 to 5 or something like that. We'll see. When we come back from a short break, King Oliver and his Dixie Syncopators is going to give me one of my favorite King Oliver tunes. It's called Snag It. A lot of people covered that. In fact, I might play two versions in this set. One from The Clouds of Joy, featuring Mary Lou Williams, also a Kansas City legend. King Oliver's band did include Louis Armstrong for a little while. I'm not sure he's in on this recording from 1926. First, a little break, then back with King Oliver. The Morning Medicine Show is back on the air, Wednesday mornings from 2 to 5 a.m. I hope all insomniacs and strange persons join me live. All normal folk can catch it on the archive. The Morning Medicine Show with Dr. Mike. 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

0: a tune called Snag It. Who would have thought that a tune called Snag It would be covered many times? We started with the original version from King Oliver and his band, 1926. Nice vocals on there. And we ended with Andy Kirk and his 12 Clouds of Joy, Mary Lou Williams in the band at the time. They were sort of out of Kansas City. I don't know the whole history, but I know they spent some time here. What else did we hear? Glenn Miller, gotta get some shut-eye. Ain't it the truth? When am I going to sleep? You know, I'm starting back to work because I'm teaching. And school starts next week, and this week is all meetings. So I have an 8:15 meeting I've got to make. I can tell them about, you know, Snag It, but that's probably all I'm going to be able to say. But that's okay. I'm glad to be here with you up late in the evening. We'll probably start the Indian music just a little earlier so I can get myself home. But anyway, we heard Glenn Miller, got to get some shut-eye. Chick Webb and his orchestra stomping at the Savoy, a tune made famous by Benny Goodman. Chick Webb had one of the great dance orchestras of the time. Duke Ellington featuring Ben Webster on saxophone, just a sitting and a rocking. King Oliver gave us Snag It. And who else? Ben Webster, Fats Waller, and Glenn Miller before that. I had a Glenn Miller request, which will come up here in a few minutes, for Little Brown Jug, one of my favorites. Have you heard of a guy named George Formby? He is English, and he did a lot of novelty numbers. Most of the numbers now, for us, we would find offensive. I still might play one every once in a while, but they're very sexist and sometimes racist. I like them, though. The one I'm going to play is just sexist, so I think we can get away with it. It's called Swimming with the Women, and we're going to play that right after our little break. But just know, he was super famous in Great Britain in the 20s, 30s, 40s, even into the 50s. And his songs are supposed to be funny. You may have to remind yourself of that. Little Brown Jug coming up on the horizon, more Fats Waller. We've got Bing Crosby, Frank Sinatra, all those folks coming up in the next hour. Did I explain why I'm doing this? Well, because my noise was causing all the crime in the neighborhood. So I decided we went as far out in the universe as we could go. Let's go back to the beginning, 20s, 30s, 40s, sweet music. And you know what? It started to rain. I think that's a good sign of baptism. So we'll just keep doing it. You're listening to The Night Train. Actually, Crooner's Caboose on KKFI.
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Oh, beautiful. Now you've heard the very first recording of As Time Goes By. And I'm going to tell you who it was written by here in a second. That was Rudy Valli from 1931. He was the man with the raccoon coat and the megaphone. You probably have never heard of him or seen him, but he made a lot of movies and a lot of short films back in the 1920s. They loved him on college campuses. As Time Goes By, we got to hear it with the verse. You never hear that. Can you name the famous movie it was featured in? Casablanca. When was that? 1941, thereabouts. Herman Hupfeld wrote the tune, and that tune had been around for 20 years before it made its way into the film Casablanca. That's the kind of crazy things you find out when you stay up late and listen to the radio. I'm Dr. Mike, the host of the Night Train. This is Crooner's Caboose, because we got a lot of crooners here. And we want to enjoy them together, of course. It stopped raining here in Midtown. And just to remind you that it's going to be hot this week, every weatherman I heard, except one, believes it'll be upper 90s all week. I mean, all the way into Saturday. But the guy on Channel 4 said it was going to be 90s for 3 days and then cool off. So we're going to go with that. I don't see any sleet in the forecast, so I'm sad about that, because as you know, I'm a sleet guy. Love the sleet. And I don't know what I'm talking about. 14 minutes after 3 a.m., I think it's time for another Fats Waller tune so I can go get my bagel out of the toaster. How about that? I'm glad you're with me. This is the Night Train. We've switched genres. We're now doing 20s, 30s, and 40s, and that's it. Because everything is too crazy for anything else. We've got some sing-alongs coming along in just a moment. But here's a good one from Fatsy.

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For you ought to know that the lovers below are feeling so blue, looking for you. Silly old moon, you're not to blame. I should have known that love's just a game, and love comes in two, so the third one must lose. But why'd number three have to be me?

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I'll get along, just wait and you'll see. Now let's have a smile, and you know in a while, you gave up too soon, Cynthia.

You're listening to Crooner's Caboose, also known as the Night Train. I'm Dr. Mike, host of the program. Cab Calloway there, Silly Old Moon, 1940 recording. Even though I'm playing old tunes, I want to play some obscure ones for you so you can learn something staying up all night with me. Here's one for Bruce, Boswell Sisters, Heebie Jeebies. You know, sometimes you stay up late, and if you just don't have your wits together, you might get the heebie-jeebies. Here's a song about that on KKFI.

0: been having them all day long. I've got to heave it.
1: You know what? I think I can find a better copy than that one. That sounds weird. How about the Mills Brothers? And then we'll come right back with the Boswells.
2: Where's that careless chambermaid? Which

0: 33 after 3 a.m. This is the Night Train, also known as Crooner's Caboose. I'm Dr. Mike, host of the program, with you till 5. East Indian music coming in about an hour from now, something like that. We ended with Cab Calloway, Cupid's Nightmare, for all of you sleepyheads out there. The Boswell Sisters, Heebie Jeebies, took us 2 trials, but we finally got it in. The Mills Brothers, Lulu's Back in Town. Cab Calloway gave a Silly Old Moon. Leo Reisman and his orchestra putting on the Ritz. Fats Waller, You're Not the Only Oyster in the Stew. Rudy Valley and his Connecticut Yankees gave us the first version of As Time Goes By. Glenn Miller, Little Brown Jug, George Formby, Swimming with the Women. We'll take a short break here, come back with Sinatra and Dorsey on KKFI.
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2: 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Well, folks, the future's here. 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KKFI, wherever you are.

orchestra backed up by the Pied Pipers, including From It All. 1941 or two or thereabouts, recorded for radio, so the quality wasn't very good, but the playing was amazing. Lulu's been a player that ever lived out of Toledo, Ohio. Never Rhythm Saved the World, and Love Belongs to Somebody Else. Both sisters gave a had a request in Whoopee in just a moment. It's called

We're all alone. 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That's my echo and me. Watery moonlight that I walk with my shadow. I talk with my echo.

her a shout out. Underneath the Harlem Moon. Sounds like a good place to be. I'm Dr. Mike. This is the Night Train. We've switched genres, in case you haven't noticed. Because when we went really far out, it was like Crime Central down here. So I'm thinking the vortex needs to be reversed. So instead of going the furthest out we can go into the universe with music, we have now come back to the, what? To the egg, let's say. And we'll see what happens. You're listening to 90.1 FM, KKFI, Kansas City Community Radio. Couple more old tunes, and then we head into some East Indian music. But first, Whispering Jack Smith, who lost his voice because he was gassed in World War I. But he kept singing. And one of his best tunes, it reminded me of the tune I just played, The Ink Spots. We Three. This is Me and My Shadow. Whispering Jack Smith, 1925. Enjoy.

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Guess I'll wind up.

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They're all set, but we're

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0: says, now, Judd, suppose I fail. 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You'll find it's cheaper than making whoopee.
1: Eddie Cantor with the original version of Making Whoopee. Check out Harry Nilsson's version. Yeah, that Harry Nilsson. He did a version of it. Quite good. Well, you know, it's going to be very hot all week, and so I needed to play a hot weather tune, and I've chosen Noel Coward singing Mad Dogs and Englishmen. Let's enjoy it on, what is this? The Crooner's Caboose on KKFI.
2: In tropical climes there are certain times of day when all the citizens retire to take their clothes off and perspire. It's one of those rules the greatest fools obey, because the sun is far too sultry and one must avoid its ultraviolet.

natives grieve when the white men leave their huts, because they're obviously, definitely nuts. Mad dogs and Englishmen go out in the midday sun. The Japanese don't care to, the Chinese wouldn't dare to. Hindus and Argentines sleep firmly from 12 to 1. But Englishmen deter star, siesta. In the Philippines they have lovely screens to protect you from the glare. In the Malay states there are hats like plates which the Britishers won't wear. At 12 noon the natives swoon and no further work

It's such a surprise for the Eastern eyes to see. But though the English are effete, they're quite impervious to heat. When the white man rides, every native hides in glee. Because the simple creatures hope he will impale his soul a topi on a tree. It seems such a shame when the English claim the earth, that they give rise to such hilarity and mirth. Mad dogs and Englishmen go out in the midday sun. The toughest Burmese bandit can never understand it. In Rangoon, the heat of noon is just what the natives shun. They put the Scotch or rye down and lie down. In a jungle town where the sun beats down to the rage of man and beast, the English garb of the English Saab merely gets a bit more creased.

midday sun. The smallest melee rabbit deplores this foolish habit. In Hong Kong, they strike a gong and fire off a noonday gun to reprimand each inmate who's in late. In the mangrove swamps by the python romps, there is peace from 12 to 2. Even caribous lie around and snooze, for there's nothing else to do. In Bengal, to move at all is seldom, if ever, done. But mad dogs and Englishmen go out in the midday, out in the midday, out in the midday, out in the midday, out in the midday, out in the midday.

It's about 12 after 4. Noel Coward, what a guy. Mad dogs and Englishmen go out in the noonday sun. Don't you be one of those. It's going to be a very hot week. Look after yourself, your neighbors, and your furry friends. The quintet of the Hot Club of France with Django behind me, Stefan Grappelli on the fiddle, giving us their version of Tea for Two. After that, we head into East Indian music. I'll head home, get a couple hours sleep, and then a work meeting in the morning. Can you believe that? Stay tuned, because we've got Big Picture Science coming up. And I believe after that, Energy and Jams. Something like that coming up your way. I'll be back with you tomorrow at midnight for the Rock and Roll Graveyard. Don't miss it, will you? We're going to rock out on KKFI. Enjoy.

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While I'm crying, I clean the feet of the sweet Jesus. Dreams, visions get blurrier, the Elohim is light. It's known to tear retinas in a single gleam. Shut the up. When you hear his love talking to the mind, it's God's cipher divine in a small portion. 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

0: माँ शक्ति, आज पहली बार तुमने काम की बात की है।
1: Education.

0: blind, just look straight into the light. The puppeteers playing you for spite, and worldwide what we're paying is the price. And that's life.
1: And education.

0: admiring of that dictatorship,
1: yeah.
0: authoritarian Jair Bolsonaro, is in prison
1: yeah.
0: for doing something that President Trump, you now live in Los Angeles, also was involved with
1: yeah.
0: as he attempted to overthrow the yes. government in
1: the election, yeah.
0: the election and stop it.
1: Yeah,
0: why do you think he's in prison?
1: I think that, you know, I have a theory. I'm not, you know, political theorist, but my theory is that because the same thing that happened in the U.S., the invasion of the Capitol, happened in Brazil. It was the same thing. People invading the institutions and breaking things and all that. And that's because of their leaders. They were like, Bolsonaro and Trump were like, you should do that. The reason that in Brazil we acted really quickly to put Bolsonaro in jail, to find the financiers, to everybody.
0: He was called the Trump of the tropics.
1: Yes, he was called the Trump of the tropics. But the reason that I think that Brazil did it so fast is that not because I think that Brazilian institutions are stronger than Americans, but I think that we in Brazil, we know what a dictatorship is. We know how harmful that is, how horrible that is, how bad that is. That's my only explanation for the difference between, because they were both election deniers. They both attempted against democracy. And Bolsonaro himself, he is in jail right now because he was found a plot of a coup d'etat where he really, there was, it's written that he, the idea was to kill Lula and the Supreme Court Justice Alexandre de Moraes. So that's basically why he is in jail right now. But I think when you mentioned COVID, I think he should be in jail for that too, because he was responsible for many deaths during the pandemic in Brazil.
0: Because?
1: Yeah, denying the pandemic, asking, saying people should go to the streets, work, it's just a flu, don't worry about it, and didn't buy the vaccines on time, you know. That was something, that's something that we mentioned in the play a little bit.
2: So Wagner,
0: my colleague Nermeen has a question for you from New York.
2: So Wagner, just to turn to some of the work, your recent work, which has in fact focused on the dictatorship in Brazil and Jair Bolsonaro, when you accepted the 2025 award for Best Actor at the Cannes Film Festival, you actually thanked Bolsonaro, saying that without him, the film could not be made. And you've also talked about the extent to which, despite the fact that the dictatorship ended more than four decades ago, echoes of the dictatorship remain. And had it not been for the dictatorship, Bolsonaro may not have been elected at all. So if you could just elaborate on some of these questions.
1: Yeah, we had in Brazil, well, we had this dictatorship that took a long time, 20 years, from 64 to 85. And after the dictatorship, we had this thing called the amnesty law. The amnesty law was basically something that forgave, you know, let's start from zero. Let's not think about it anymore. Let's have a fresh moment. And then it basically forgave all the torturers, killers, and people that did despicable things to civilians during the dictatorship. And I think that was one of the worst things that could have happened in Brazil, because now talking about the play again, I think that the notion of truth, the truth is a very important historical landmark. If we erase the truth, we leave people like not really knowing. You know? So was a dictatorship that bad? Everybody was, you know, if that was okay, then why we should care about democracy, and why should we? And I think that Bolsonaro emerged in Brazil as a political force because of that amnesty law. Because if we hadn't done that, people like him would never have appeared. Like a man who showed up as a far right figure that in the beginning was kind of funny, but then he became like the president of Brazil. He dedicated, when Dilma Rousseff was impeached in that coup d'etat against her, he dedicated his vote to the man who tortured Dilma. And I think that these kind of things would never have happened if we hadn't had this amnesty law that maybe make people forget how horrible the dictatorship is.
2: Well, Wagner,
1: that's why
2: if
1: I
2: you
1: think it's
2: say...
1: important to keep doing films, to keep doing, you know, political issues at the work of the university, historians, journalists.
2: Well, could you say, Wagner, exactly how was the dictatorship talked about after it concluded? You know, you also made that magnificent, your first film as a director, Marighella, which looks at really very closely the way in which dissidents were treated under the dictatorship. But it's also implied in the film that their opposition is not referred to as opposition, but as terrorism. And indeed, that might be what's mm-hmm. taught also in schools. So how socially have Brazilians politically through education been informed of the of what happened during the dictatorship?
1: When I was a kid, when I went to school, when the books that I read was like, they didn't even say, there was semantic changes. They didn't even say the coup d'etat of 64. They would say the revolution of 64 that saved Brazil of communism. That was the kind of stuff that I studied when I was a kid. That's why coming back again to the play and to was like, this play, the reason I decided to do this play was like to investigate the moment of truth nowadays. What is truth? Because I believe that the truth as we know it is over. Especially now with the advance of technologies and the decline of journalism as a pillar of democracy. So, but that's been going on forever. Like, so when I was a boy, that was the kind of thing that I was reading at school. That's why I think that my interest in movements of resistance in Brazil is so strong, because we don't know much about it.
0: Well, we want to talk about movements of resistance. We're going to do this in part two of our discussion. Right now, we have to end the broadcast. Wagner Moura, the acclaimed Brazilian actor and filmmaker, nominated for an Oscar for his performance in The Secret Agent. We'll talk about that. And post online at democracynow.org. We're here in Edinburgh, where he's starring in the film A Trial After an Enemy of the People. That does it for our show. A very happy birthday to Anjali Comet. And special thanks to Professor Adam Dixon and the staff here at Panmure House. I'll be speaking at King's Theatre Tuesday. Check our website, and in London on Wednesday. I'm Amy Goodman with Nermeen Sheikh.
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6: 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It's Monday morning. My name is Terry. Jaws of Justice investigates how we can achieve justice from a system of laws deeply rooted in economic, social, and political inequality. We want to dispel misconceptions created by the news and entertainment industry, politicians, and our educational system. We hope you will listen. Today we'll play the July 31st, 2026, Lens of a Lawyer podcast produced by David Bell. What is the true purpose of prison? Sentencing sits at the absolute center of criminal justice, sparking fierce debate from every angle, whether it's public outrage over lenient terms or the devastating unintended consequences of mandatory minimums. In this episode, David sits down with Professor Sheldon Evans of Washington University in St. Louis. He's a leading expert on punishment theory, and they break down the historical, social, and philosophical forces that dictate how we punish crime. Lens of a Lawyer is a legal podcast hosted by criminal defense attorney David Bell. David asks his guests to look beyond basic laws and procedures to see the legal system as a mirror of society. With empathy, insight, and honesty, each episode peels back the layers of the legal system to reveal what it says about who we are and who we want to become. On Jaws of Justice, we examine how to find justice in our society. Justice will not be served until those who are unaffected are as outraged as those who are. Now our show.
7: Over the course of many centuries, the concept of punishment has evolved along with our understanding of human rights, the role of the state, and human psychology associated with criminal behavior. What began as a means to allow and perhaps limit personal vengeance gradually transitioned into being a disciplinary tool of the state in keeping civil order. In more recent times, many countries, including the United States, have seen a trend towards favoring rehabilitation over traditional punishment. As the pendulum continues to swing back and forth between retribution and rehabilitation, there are many ancient principles that seem to always be at play. In biblical times, sentencing had been entirely backward-looking, in the sense that society was more focused on responding to past crime, an eye for an eye, rather than prevention of future crime. The Middle Ages saw a rise of many cruel means of punishment, which were considered to be a key component of maintaining the authority of political and religious institutions. The 18th century brought us the Enlightenment, and with it a lot of new concepts, such as deterrence as a major consideration in punishment, as well as the penitentiary replacing physical torture or maiming with deprivation of freedom. Few aspects of criminal law closely capture the political mindset of American society as much as punishment does. If the 1870s saw the introduction of intermediate sentences giving parole boards discretion in the hope of encouraging rehabilitation, then the 1970s and 80s saw that system come under criticism. We saw the introduction of mandatory minimums and sentencing guidelines that not only increased sentences for certain crimes, but also reduced the discretion of judges and parole boards to shorten the period of incarceration. We are still grappling with the impact of these mandatory minimums and sentencing guidelines to this day as we witness the pendulum searching for an equilibrium between retribution and rehabilitation that may be impossible to find. Welcome to Lens of a Lawyer, a podcast where we look at life through the prism of the criminal justice system. In my 25 years as a criminal defense attorney, I continue to see shifts in sentencing policies and public sentiment that seem to reflect broader societal debates and ideas. Decades after law school, I find myself asking more than ever, why do we punish? What are we punishing? Do we understand our aims or even share them? To what extent are we able to measure our success? To answer these questions, I'm honored to welcome Professor Sheldon Evans of Washington University in St. Louis to the podcast. Professor Evans researches the intersection of criminal law, punishment theory, and immigration law. Professor, thank you for coming on Lens of a Lawyer to talk with me.
8: Thanks for having me.
7: I use my intro to give listeners a bit of background to this topic of punishment, which people take sort of for granted, but has actually evolved considerably. And I'm wondering if you could kind of fill us in on some trends that you find to be most important over the last 30 to 40 years.
8: Well, how much time do we have?
7: Not 30 to 40 years, but we certainly, right, as long as you need, Professor.
8: Right. Well, I think something that most people are aware of is the mass incarceration crisis, as I would call it a crisis. You know, the roots of mass incarceration were set in the 70s and 80s with kind of a law and order type rhetoric. And that was bipartisan, by the way. The 70s and 80s is when kind of rehabilitation came under some pretty serious criticism. There wasn't really any faith that we can rehabilitate some people. Then we had the drug war was also kind of wrapped into that as well. And, you know, that kind of snowballed through the 80s and 90s. Like I said, it was bipartisan. Started off kind of with tough on crime Republicans, and Bill Clinton doubled down and said, you know, he can out-tough the Republicans. And we saw just an incredible kind of exponential rise in mass incarceration during the 90s and 2000s. So one trend that people may not be aware of is mass incarceration in the country is going down just ever so slightly. And it reached the peak around 2009, 2010. And ever since then, you know, the peak was around anywhere from 2.1 to 2.4 million. And ever since 2010, it's been slightly coming down to the point now where it's more like 1.9, 1.8 million people behind bars. So that's something to be hopeful for. It seems like there is some bipartisan agreement that maybe we're locking up too many people who might not be kind of dangerous to society. But it's certainly, for many people, that change isn't coming fast enough. Right. And there is quite a broad spectrum on how people think about how many people we're punishing by locking them up for long periods of time. I would say that's a really, really important development that's happened in the last 15 years and kind of serves as a foundation of kind of like what we're talking about today. Like, what are we prioritizing as a society to punish, right? What types of crimes? And once a person is found guilty of a crime, you know, I consider that to be phase one, you know, the guilt finding phase. And, you know, for criminal law nerds, you know, maybe there's a phase before that. There's like the investigation phase. How, you know, let's gather the evidence to, you know, that somebody committed a crime. And then it goes to the lawyers, the prosecutors and defense lawyers, right? You know, enter into this legal dance, so to speak. And we find the person is guilty. That's phase two. And then phase three is, okay, now what do we do with this person? You know, how long do we punish them? Why do we punish them? Which I think is kind of what we're focusing on today is kind of that phase three.
7: How would you explain your research to a layperson, in particular the big questions of this field and what findings you've come across that you find to be particularly interesting?
8: You know, punishment theory is kind of how do we think about punishment? Mm. Why do we think about punishment in certain ways that we do? Again, as you said in your introduction, like going back thousands of years, there have been many different ways of thinking about punishment. And what are the results of punishment? What are the types of things that justify taking somebody's liberty away? There has to be some positive result or some kind of foundation of that doing this thing, punishing this person, makes society a better place. I ask questions of what are those justifications? What about this punishment actually makes society better off than, you know, doing something else, right? Why do we lock somebody up for 10 years for doing something rather than giving them a cupcake, right? A 5-year-old could probably answer that, right? There's, you know, if you do something bad, there should be a bad consequence rather than a reward, you know? So there's a bit of human nature wrapped up in these decisions. There's morality, right? That gets messy. There's sure. Philosophy. That can get messy very quickly. And at the end of the day, these are human lives that we're making decisions about. And there's many lives at stake. There's the lives of the victims, because crimes are usually committed against real people.
7: Sure.
8: And how we punish the criminal reflects what we think about the victim.
7: That's interesting. What do you mean by that?
8: Well, for instance, if I'll use an egregious example, if the criminal kills the victim, right, we usually call that murder or a type of homicide. And if the criminal justice system said, okay, this person killed the victim, we are going to give them a $500 fine.
7: Right.
8: Well, the victim or the victim's family would feel a certain type of way about that. They would feel that the system only values the life of that victim according to what punishment we dole out to the criminal. And this is happening quite a lot, actually. This happens a lot in some sexual assault cases. We can Google quite a lot there about some judges kind of giving criminal defendants some very light sentences for some very serious sexual assault crimes. And there's uproar in the community. You know, if somebody is convicted of sexual assault and a judge says, well, they didn't really mean it, or, well, this is a nice young man.
7: Yeah, I remember that case, by the way.
8: Yes. Yeah. there's uproar in the community, so much so that judge, I'm forgetting the name of the particular defendant, but that judge was actually recalled from the bench. So the community got together and said, we need to remove this judge because this judge is not issuing justice, or this judge is not implementing kind of community values in correctly punishing offenders according to what the community thinks should be done.
7: At the same time, I have to wonder if valuing the victim puts us on a road to some impossibility, meaning there are some cases you can't undo the harm, okay? Whether it's a sexual assault, a murder, a robbery, whatever that is, that taking away of agency, there's no way to put that back.
8: Yeah.
7: And so if that's the case, and if the goal is to make society, but what's the best for society, then why isn't, you know, $500 fine and classes to make sure this individual understands the pain that he caused this young woman? Why isn't that better for society rather than paying for 20 years of incarceration, rather than taking away a taxpayer, rather than having a bunch of money spent on lawyers, rather than all the things that go into the criminal justice system that we complain about? Why not $500 fine and classes, some sort of probation for a period of time?
8: Well, I think that's where human emotion, I think, comes into play. And what you said was very rational. What you said was very economic.
7: Right.
8: You know, if we can quantify the harm of murder or quantify the harm of sexual assault, you know, and that can be quantified into a fine and into kind of rehabilitation classes so that this person no longer murders or commits sexual assault again. There are actually many scholars that would agree with you that maybe that is the best route to kind of making a better society. But what I can tell you is for scholars in the ivory tower are much different than people on the street, right? Living their lives, who kind of have this sense of morality. And I don't know where it comes from. Maybe it is based on like Judeo-Christian kind of Western values, that there are, you know, certain crimes carry certain weight.
7: Yes.
8: To them. You know, murder carries more weight and it does more harm than stealing, you know, like stealing somebody's car, for example.
7: Sure.
8: And so there is this principle. This is another fancy term, but it's a principle of proportionality. That's what, and you know, lay people understand that certainly, that the punishment has to be proportional to the crime. And so, emotion gets mixed in with those principles, that we feel that if somebody takes another person's life, right? I'm using the word feel, right?
7: Right.
8: We feel this kind of inherent emotion that, you know, that justifies things like the death penalty.
7: Sure.
8: We should put, you know, certain murderers to death, or, you know, that person should spend the rest of their lives in prison. Not because they're going to be a danger to society, but because they did this moral wrong that has a huge weight to it. And the punishment then has to be proportional to kind of the weight of that crime.
7: And when you talk about emotion, my first thought went to, and again, I'm trying to hit you with kind of extreme examples, right? And so I don't necessarily advocate for kind of this, the $500 fine and the classes. But it does touch upon a certain aspect. When you go back to the emotion side, which would certainly come up, and I've been in cases where someone either got too much of a sentence or too light of a sentence, according to some of the stakeholders, and that emotion rises up. But at the same time, Professor, I thought that's the reason why we have the justice system, is to take the emotion out of it. Because the emotion, first of all, is going to vary amongst different people. I've had victims' families seek mercy for my clients to get a result that otherwise they wouldn't have been able to get with another family that didn't kind of deal with the pain and suffering in the same way. So it almost places the very act of the individual emotion into it, seems to take away from a systemic approach that I thought we're going for.
8: There does have to be a balance here. And this is the difficult, one of the most difficult parts of criminal justice policy. The criminal justice system the only way people will follow the criminal justice system and obey laws and, you know, kind of, you know, build a good society is if the system itself has legitimacy. So people have to believe in the system, that the system works for them, and more importantly, that they have a stake in the system. And this is, you know, this is one of the geniuses of kind of democracy, right? Kind of everybody, you know, more or less has somewhat of a stake in this larger system. But people also want a stake in the criminal justice system, especially in their own communities. You know, they want to be able to be a part of, or at least feel like they're a part of the types of punishments that get doled out in their communities, whether that's a neighborhood or a state or the federal government that, that, you know, kind of has its own criminal justice system. So yes, we want to create a system that is systematic, that, that treats similar crimes similarly,
7: right,
8: that treats similar people similarly, because that has kind of notions of fairness and uniformity. That, you know, one criminal defendant isn't getting treated differently than another criminal defendant. That has value and that adds to the system's legitimacy. But on the other side of it, victims also have a stake in the criminal justice system. Mm-hmm. The community that this crime was committed, right? Now that that community is less safe than it was, you know, a year ago because this crime or crimes were committed. So the community also wants to kind of have a stake or feel like they have a stake in the criminal justice system as well. I, you know, trying to find the right balance of kind of the emotions of the victim and the community with the systematic approach of the neutral, hopefully a neutral government is, we still haven't gotten there.
7: Right.
8: We're trying, but we've tried many things, but that's the difficult balance.
7: You know, if you consider the death penalty, for example, one state might have it because it resonates with moral or religious ideas of justice and retribution, while another state might ban it because of considerations related to its effectiveness as a deterrent or the possibility of wrongful convictions. So it's not just a different answer, it's almost like a different question. And at its core, I was going to ask you, I guess, do you think punishment reflects purposes of an organized society or state, or does it better reflect the psychological traits or needs of its population? And I'm going to jump the gun here and say your answer is going to be yes. I mean, it's both is what you're saying. It's a balance between those two and maybe a weighting of those two. And maybe that weight is different in different parts of the country, maybe.
8: I think that's true. If you want to get really heady about this.
7: Sure.
8: I mean, this kind of goes back to even like theories of governance itself. Like we can zoom out of the criminal justice system. And I teach my students about some Enlightenment thinkers like John Locke, Thomas Hobbes. These are British philosophers. They, in part, mostly Thomas Hobbes, justified the reason that people form societies in the first place is somewhat based on kind of community needs and kind of community protection. And, you know, these are the reasons why people come out of kind of individual tribes and kind of form larger societies. And that means that those people are making an agreement with the government that we're going to give some of our rights and liberties that we had, you know, back in these tribes to just kill anybody we wanted to or conquer anybody we wanted to. We're going to give that power to the government so that the government in return will give us something back, which is stability, which is, you know, order and right, which is hopefully neutral justice. That, you know, when something wrong is committed in the community, instead of the community handling it itself, we're giving that right to the government in return for the government kind of as a neutral actor being able to systematize kind of criminal justice so that it's fair and that it's whatever we call it, just. So that's the balance. Like there are, you know, when it comes to like democratic theories of governance, there are multiple locusts of power. The people are very powerful because the people at any point, we see this across the world, sure, could stand up in revolt and overthrow their government. The people in a democratic government also have the power of the vote. So there's a lot of power that resides in the people. But there's also quite a lot of power that we give to the government, that we trust the government with. And that is kind of the exact balance in criminal justice. The government has the sole power to use the criminal justice system to punish people, but the people also have the power to control the government, to tell the government, we don't like what you're doing, so we're going to vote you out of office. Or in previous times, sometimes there was just mobs. Right. There were mobs who happened in the American South probably more than, sure, anywhere else, based on racial notions of justice. And mobs would institute their own form of justice if they didn't think the government was going to punish this person the way the mob wanted it to. And so if the system doesn't have legitimacy, we'll see more mob justice. So there has to be this balance. And I think today we're closer than we were 100 years ago. There is progress, but there's certainly a lot more that can be done, I think.
7: I see that. It makes sense to me. My work often deals less with the lofty ideals of justice and more with the practicalities and procedures of our own criminal justice system. For example, in this country's federal system, we have the United States Sentencing Guidelines, which these days act as a starting point from which a federal judge may vary based on considerations of what are known as 3553A factors. And that discretion could then address elements that directly appeal to a people's sense of justice. Did the defendant have some mitigating circumstances we might find relatable? Is the crime particularly heinous in some way? At the same time, and this is based on my own experience, and this is codified in the guidelines, the biggest opportunity for a sentencing reduction in the federal system by far comes from defendants cooperating with law enforcement. It's so powerful that the court can actually go below mandatory minimum set by Congress. And pleading guilty, while not as powerful as cooperating, also results in a significant sentence reduction. So on the one hand, it makes sense if you treat the justice system as an instrument of finding out the truth, and that cause is being helped by motivating people this way. On the other hand, you easily get to a point where maybe half your sentence is for the crime, and the other half amounts to a penalty for exercising your right to a trial, as well as a penalty for remaining silent and not cooperating with law enforcement. And as we talk about balance and equilibrium, Professor, I'm wondering, how do we strike the right balance between helping our law enforcement or courts and addressing our original motivations of punishing or rehabilitating the individual in that system?
8: Yeah, that's a great question. The fact that the people in power, right, Congress and law enforcement who lobbies Congress, kind of created this incentive for people to cooperate with the government as a way to kind of lower their sentence. You know, ironically, it creates, and this is kind of going in a little bit of a different direction. Sure. It has the possibility to create kind of a lack of credibility from certain defendants. And so I know that there's some guardrails upon that, but to kind of explain this to the audience, if you're incentivizing somebody saying, hey, if you cooperate with the government to maybe turn in your buddies or something like that and we'll reduce your sentence, well, that gives an incentive to that person to potentially tell the truth or potentially to lie.
7: Sure.
8: As a way, you know, maybe they don't know anything about their buddies, but they might lie about it as a way to lower their sentence, because that's a very powerful incentive that they might want to exercise for their own, you know, for their own benefit. But I don't think that's where, right, you wanted to go with this. You wanted to talk more about kind of the balancing of, you know, how should we balance helping law enforcement, you know, which might increase public safety, with constitutional rights of staying silent and not cooperating.
7: And going to trial and not pleading, yeah, guilty. And right now, I mean, everyone else, you know, officially the system will say there's no trial tax. There's absolutely a trial tax. If you want to see the whole card and you go to trial and you lose, there's going to be a major consequence, generally speaking. The other thing, by the way, about this cooperation that I've dealt with, particularly in drug cases where everything's charged a conspiracy at the federal level, the government will rely on individuals, and I understand this because those are the individuals around potentially my client that are drug users.
8: Yep.
7: And they're relying on these drug users as historians as to how much drugs they saw over the last 2 years at my client's house once a month while they were high. I mean, I wouldn't, but at the same time, I don't know if we have the resources to solve all these crimes unless information's given. So I don't know. Is that part of the balance here, or what other factors am I missing in terms of balancing these things out?
8: I would also add to that complex picture the responsibility of the government. Because as a defense attorney, you know that the burden is on the government.
7: Right.
8: If the government is going to take somebody's liberty away, they have to prove a crime and all the elements beyond a reasonable doubt. And that is a very high standard, or it should be at least.
7: Sure.
8: So I often start at, you know, at that assumption. And if the government has this very high burden and the government is the one making the rules, of course it's going to try to stack the deck in its favor. One of the ways it does that is like what we're talking about now. How can we as the government incentivize people to give us credible information that makes our job easier? I don't know if I'm fully comfortable with that. Yes, it does perhaps help law enforcement. Maybe more bad people do go to prison as a result of this. And maybe there are many listeners who say, yes, that's a good thing. More bad people are in prison. But, you know, pump the brakes a second, because, you know, realize, again, how much trust are you giving the government? So when the government says we're going to build in all these incentives to make our job of taking your liberty away easier, I think we should be skeptical about that. That doesn't mean let's tear the whole system down,
7: sure.
8: But it does mean like we're having a conversation right now. Like, yeah, we should be having more conversations about how the government is exercising its power, and the government has a very high burden to meet for a good reason. Why should they be able to make their job easier?
7: That's a great point. As I'm hearing you say that, if justice is the government is required, which it is, to prove someone guilty beyond a reasonable doubt, to leave a jury firmly convinced of someone's guilt, then why would we permit the very same government to, in effect, lessen its own burden? What I like about the arguments around these issues is how it reflects our general political debate. And I know, for example, I believe many Americans are not thrilled with the amount of incarceration we have in this country. And it is equally well documented that there are huge racial disparities in this crisis. When you and I spoke before this interview, you cited the war on drugs as a major factor, both in mass incarceration in general and the way in which poor communities and communities of color are being more heavily policed. This in turn relies on there being more violent crime in these neighborhoods, which you suggested could be attributed to things like lack of economic opportunity. So it strikes me that the debate around racial or economic equality is very similar to that around rehabilitation or mandatory minimum sentences. At the core, we are moving between two extremes. On one side, we have very limited societal accountability. We don't ask why this person committed a crime or why more people of color are convicted of certain crimes. We hold the individual to be entirely responsible for their lives and outcomes, and the state only intervenes to, quote, clean the streets of this undesirable element. On the other end of the spectrum, we have very limited personal accountability. If you committed a crime, it's because you're poor, and if you're poor, it must mean that you do not have the opportunities. One denies agency from the collective, and the other seems to do the same for the individual. Do you think there's a way to find a common ground here?
8: I hope so. So the moral and philosophical aspect of your question is kind of the moral agency of a person. You know, we're all human beings, and at least the way I define moral agency is kind of the ability to decide between a right decision and a wrong decision. And so we all have that agency, whether you're poor, whether you're not, whether you're black, whether you're white, right? Because we're all human beings.

0: person control the decisions that are presented to them?
1: Mm.
0: That's...
1: Does the person control the choices presented to them? Is that, or you're saying decisions presented to them?
0: Well, I'm using those synonymously. Okay, okay, so, okay. So let me build that out a little bit more. Does the person growing up in, like, on the wrong side of the railroad tracks, they do have a choice between right and wrong, you know, when it comes to commit this crime or not. But we also don't consider that the range of choices that people have in society. So, and this is kind of where the economics comes in and kind of where choices come in. So, and I'm going to oversimplify this. So on the right side of the railroad tracks, people also have a decision between right and wrong, but they also have a whole lot more right decisions to choose from. They can decide to, you know, right, go to this good school. They can decide to get a job at this good job. They can decide, you know, there's a whole lot of other decisions. They can decide to, you know, there's more opportunities for family formation. You know, they can decide to take some money and move to a new city. Or there are additional right decisions that they can make along with that one or two wrong decisions. So they still exercise morality. And on the wrong side of the railroad tracks, we also have that decision between right and wrong, but there are less right opportunities presented to that person. So that person who commits wrong, you know, maybe they have one wrong decision for every two right decisions.
1: Right.
0: Whereas on the other side of the railroad tracks, you have that one wrong decision for five potential pathways that would take you away from that wrong decision. That's kind of my point, in kind of like an oversimplified social kind of experiment that I do think we see playing out in real life.
1: Sure.
0: That we still should hold that person responsible on the wrong side of the railroad tracks for making that wrong decision, but our criminal justice system doesn't do a good job of accounting for whether that person had multiple other routes they could go, or whether kind of their zip code determines they've got three choices in life: be a drug dealer, or, you know, be a mechanic, or, you know, be one of the 1% of people that goes to college or something like that.
1: In my office, which I'm going to show you after our interview, I have a picture of a woman smoking a crack pipe at a party. And in the bottom right-hand corner is a date embossed on the photograph, and when it used to be done in the 80s or 70s or 80s. And I presented that at a sentencing of my client, who was 17 at the time, 17-year-old young African-American male, whose mother had turned him in for the reward money that she then used to smoke and violate her own probation. And I presented that to the judge, and I said, "Judge, I'm going to show you a picture. Here it is. And all I'm going to tell you about the picture is there's a woman. She's at a party. She's smoking a crack pipe. And you see that date embossed on there? 1 month later from that date, she's going to give birth to a child that's in her belly right now. Would it surprise you that 17 years later, that young man is right next to me?" And I think that was pretty powerful. It certainly was powerful to me. It was powerful to the judge. We avoided a forever sentence to something where he's going to get out. I guess turning that around for a second, though, are you suggesting that the person that had all the right decisions that could be made, that wound up in the exact same murder situation that this young man did, should be punished more?
0: That's an argument that I've thought a lot about. Mm. We certainly see a lot of poor people. I mean, the criminal justice system, as you know, is predominantly made up of poor people. And unfortunately, there's a large overlap between, you know, poor people and minorities in this country. So there are kind of class issues and racial issues baked in. And for the small percentage of affluent people who get caught up in the criminal justice system, should we consider these life circumstances to hold them more accountable than a person who committed the same crime but had less chances or less, you know, kind of opportunities to avoid wrongdoing? I'm still contemplating that question. Yeah.
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3: I want to switch a little bit to immigration, and I know you teach immigration law and deal with immigration-related sentencing in your research, and this has been a very hotly debated issue in American politics. We had the Biden administration that, I guess the perception was allowing mass illegal immigration, and now we have policies of the Trump administration and ICE being questioned daily in the courtroom, as well as in the media. And I would say that regardless of people's actual opinions about the merits and risks of immigration, the criminal law aspects of illegal immigration are fascinating. For example, in most crimes, we realize we can try to punish or deter. There's no way to remedy the crime itself in court. But with immigration, and I've handled these cases, like the crime of reentry to the United States after being deported, which is a federal crime, it seems initially like an easy fix because we're actually able to restore things to the way they were before the crime took place, which is to deport somebody. But then when you look deeper, you realize that deportation might, you know, tear families apart. It may punish people other than the offender, or that the public interest is harder to determine. What do you think people miss or don't take into account enough when discussing these dilemmas?
4: So the first baseline fact that I think will be helpful for the audience to know is these immigration crimes are roughly about 30% of the federal criminal docket.
3: Oh, wow.
4: It's massive. When you look at the federal criminal docket, it's about 30% drugs, 20% guns, 30% immigration. And then like the last 10% is kind of like a whole bunch of other stuff. But it is a massive amount of the federal criminal docket. What I think people are missing is, yes, we can, you know, if somebody enters illegally, that in and of itself is a crime, which can also be prosecuted. So if they enter for the first time, that is a crime that Trump 1.0 would use the zero tolerance policy to prosecute those folks. So if you deport them and they come back, that's, you know, re-entry, and that's an even more serious crime where there is kind of more serious jail time associated with that. And then after they serve that time in federal prison, then you deport them, which is how most of the time it happens.
3: Yeah, and by the way, before you go on with your answer, I just want people to understand that that is exactly what happened. My guy came back because of criminal history, got like 7 years, and you'd think that the answer from a societal standpoint or from the administration would be, and this was a few years ago, would be to immediately deport. But the answer was no, we're not going to deport yet. We're going to make you serve your sentence here in the United States for another 7 years, and then we're going to deport you. And I don't think people understand that. But
4: right.
3: Keep going.
4: Because the thing that I think people should understand is that the immigration system is supposed to be completely civil, a civil system versus a criminal system. And those two systems of law are separated by kind of the types of punishments and remedies you can have. So the crime of re-entering the country was punishable up to this 7 years. So you got to serve the criminal sentence first because you committed a crime. And then after that, we're going to impose the civil sanction of deportation. So we could talk about another hour about whether deportation is itself punishment, because this is like lawyers in the Supreme Court playing legalese. They say that deportation is not criminal punishment.
3: Oh, interesting.
4: So therefore, if it's not criminal punishment, we don't have to give them all of the criminal due process you know, in immigration court that, you know, criminal defendants get. So that's one thing that, you know, might interest the audience. Deportation, you know, sending somebody to prison for 10 years, that is punishment. So criminal defendants get all the due process to protect their liberties. But finding somebody violated immigration law and deporting them to a country maybe they haven't been to in 15, 20, 30 years, that is not considered punishment. So we don't have to give them due process or all of the due process a criminal defendant is given in criminal court. But that doesn't quite answer your question. I think so. I mean, well, maybe it does. But there are multiple things I'm kind of walking through here. Kind of the civil criminal divide, deportation isn't punishment. The last thing I'll talk about is the ability to deter. By criminalizing reentry, are we deterring people from that reentry, from committing that crime of coming back to the United States? I'm very skeptical of whether we are deterring that. Why am I skeptical? Because a lot of these folks have families here in the United States. They came to the United States maybe a year ago, maybe 20 years ago. They built a life here. They got married. They have children. Or maybe they started a business, or maybe they have a great job, or maybe they don't have any family. But the possibility of coming back to the United States is usually family driven. They want to be reunited with their family that's already here in the United States, or the United States provides the economic opportunities for them to send money back to their family in Mexico, Guatemala, Colombia, or wherever they're going. So these are not bad people that we usually think about criminal law punishing. The murderers, rapists, robbers, you know, those are people who have committed moral wrongs. And I think we can all agree, like, we need to hold those people accountable. They made bad decisions. Maybe they're bad people. But immigrants who are now being labeled as criminals simply for coming into the country, these are not the same types of bad people we're talking about that we should be sending to prison. These are people trying to reunite with their families. These are people trying to provide for their families. And I think using the criminal justice system as a deterrent is very short-sighted and ineffective.
3: There's a lot of what I'll call hypocrisy or just like what type of things in what you're talking about in terms of the criminalization of the immigration process. You know, one of them was in the reintegration criminal cases that I've handled, I will ask for bond.
4: Mm-hmm.
3: And the government will stand up and say, "Judge, they're a flight risk." And I'll say, "Judge, I can tell you of everyone in this courtroom, I can say with certainty that this person, my client, wants to be here more than any of us do. I mean, look at what he's done to stay here. Look at what he did to have to come here originally, how he's made a life here in the shadows potentially. I can say this guy is not going anywhere because he really doesn't want to go anywhere. That's why that's kind of what's going on. It's just the irony of having to make that argument. I don't know how it sits with people. Sometimes I get them out. Sometimes I don't. Sometimes we play cat and mouse with ICE. They'd come pick him up. And then we say, "Judge, they're being charged criminally. Let's handle the criminal case first." It's a horrific, horrific experience. And the fact that you mentioned, it's a great point that deportation is not considered punishment by U.S. law. I can tell you that certainly doesn't hold true in my experience in terms of the impact on families.
4: Yeah.
3: And the tears that I've witnessed with families being broken apart. So that aspect for me, it just doesn't ring true. And I think that creates a problem, certainly, when you ask me to buy in to the system. How do you see dilemmas about punishment manifesting in arenas like international relations or disciplining children? And I guess what I'm looking for here, Professor, in this question and then the next question, is you have so many competing interests. And I love the way you describe this kind of mountain range, because even if we could solidify everyone's values right now and, you know, to run some AI program to capture everything and get it just right, it's going to change in a minute from now and it's going to be all wrong again for a sec. I'm wondering how you deal in your personal life, if you see that way, or maybe in international relations with nothing to do with the criminal justice system, potentially, these concepts of punishment that we've talked about here and the balancing act that we all kind of have to go through in our daily lives.
4: you know, if we start at the macro level, right, which is kind of how do these principles work internationally, and then maybe we can work our way, sure, down to the personal level, right, and how does it work out in our own lives? I think we see these concepts of accountability throughout international law. So it might not be criminal punishment where we, you know, England says, hey, Germany has to be locked up in a prison for 100 years. But we certainly see these principles of accountability of, you know, throughout many wars and throughout trade agreements and tariffs nowadays and so forth, that we have international law, of which I'm not an expert, but I you know, we kind of know the basics, sure, and your audience knows the basics, that, you know, Germany should not be allowed to conquer Czechoslovakia. And, you know, when it does, and we allow them to, right, this is going back to the 1930s, sure, we don't hold them accountable. You know, what does that do to kind of the German state of mind? Well, maybe they might try to take over, you know, France and so on and so forth. So we've recognized for hundreds of years that on an international stage, we have to hold countries accountable for what the international community considers to be wrongs and rights. You know, you can't invade a sovereign country. We've Russia has done that. We're trying to hold them accountable, and that justifies sanctions against Russia. That justifies potentially mobilizing troops against Russia and so on and so forth. You cannot, you know, a very controversial, you know, things that are happening right now is it justified to kill civilians in wartime regarding things that are happening in Gaza? We have international law that defines what's wrong, what's right. Is this collateral damage? Is it a genocide? I'm not an expert, so I can't answer that. If we do see wrongdoing, we being the international community, right, we have these systems of accountability. And these systems of accountability are meant to correct past wrong. We see that in the criminal justice system. They're also meant to deter so that other countries don't do what Russia did. Because, oh, man, look at what NATO did to Russia. So we better not invade our neighbor, too. There are also aspects of rehabilitation as well. I mean, you saw this with, you know, how the U.S. rebuilt Europe, how the U.S. occupied Japan still to this day and kind of helped rebuild Japan. There, many critics will say there's aspects of colonialism and imperialism. I tend to agree. So I'm not saying this is wrong or this right, but I'm saying there are aspects of rehabilitation of we need with a strong hand, we need to control what this government does to help them get back to a state we think they should be in. So I do think we see these principles outside of criminal law. We see it in these very large stakes between nations. And I do think we see it even in our personal lives. I mean, I think it's so much of this discussion is about human nature.
3: Sure.
4: And it is about, you know, kind of people will only do what they can get away with. Most people. There are some psychopaths who will do, right, things anyway, but most people will kind of only do what they can get away with. And so punishment comes into account, even in raising our own children. But think about how we discipline our children, right? They do something wrong, and we recognize, okay, this is a little human being. They haven't fully developed, you know, their frontal cortex and, you know, the morality, but they kind of, or at least their brain development, but they still know that what they did was wrong. Why? Because dad and mom set down a rule. That's the law. They violated it, and they should be held accountable. And there are a range of punishments parents use, but we do it because we punish them because we love these children, because we see the potential of them to be better, to learn from this, and to one day be a productive member of society. That's why we punish. We don't punish out of revenge. We don't punish out of, well, I hope we don't punish out of just pure emotion.
3: Sure.
4: We punish with this end goal in mind because of the love we have for our child to be better. I don't think we see that same amount of love for our fellow man kind of in criminal justice. So I think there's a lot we can learn when we think about, you know, punishing our child for taking an extra cookie, right? That's minimal. It's an extra cookie. The criminal justice system deals with much more serious issues than that, but it can rest on similar principles if we're looking for similar results.
3: You know, I really like that, Professor. And this idea of kind of the North Star, if you will, guiding us is love for our fellow human being. That seems to be, looking at it from biblical times up to today, a consistent theme, at least as we say it should be, right, in religion. And frankly, in my personal life, I hope that's true. If we look to every individual as a human being that is worthy of love, that doesn't necessarily mean they shouldn't be punished. And in certain crimes, that could mean prison, could mean, you know, probate, it could mean a variety of things. But it sounds like holding that as what we're focused on, even with all these meandering kind of values and goals that we all have and change and share and not share and everything, holding that as a central focus. I guess if I'm looking for an answer from you, Professor, which I know, you know, there's no answer in these things, but maybe that is the answer, right?
4: Yeah.
3: What do you think about that?
4: I think we've hit on something. You know, when we punish our children, right, we have things tantamount to or similar to the criminal justice system. We say, hey, go to your room
3: right.
4: and stay there for the whole day or whatever. Right, that's a form of incarceration.
3: Sure.
4: It's not. It doesn't have prison bars. Or we say, go and time out. Or, you know, you're going to have to, you know, you broke this window with throwing the baseball around. You're going to have to pay for that with
3: sure.
4: your allowance.
3: Restitution.
4: Yeah. Yeah. You know, that happened with me and my parents, you
3: sure.
4: know, and you learn a lesson from that. And so to kind of go back to this North Star, kind of number one, recognizing this is a human being. Number two, recognizing the hope and the potential of
3: yeah.
4: that human being to change, whether they're 55 or 15 or 5, I think is an important part of kind of how do we show our love, our collective love for one another. And the state, maybe the state doesn't love us, so to
3: right.
4: speak, but the state is trying to kind of establish peace and stability, and love is I think a powerful way to accomplish that.
3: Well, and also you've indicated at the very beginning, society is a reflection of us individually. Meaning
4: yes.
3: it's a reflection of who we are. So if we start at that point, the hope would be society would be a reflection of that as well.
4: Yes, yes. And what I think the current criminal justice system does is it often starts from the premise that this person is less than a human
3: yes.
4: being.
3: Yes, yeah.
4: Because they committed such an animalistic crime, we must treat them like an animal when put them in a cage or whip them or this or that, right? All types of punishments throughout history have kind of denied the humanity of the criminal offender and have kind of argued from a standpoint of the criminal offender did something that makes them subhuman. Can we rehabilitate them to come back to humanity rather than recognize, no, they're human. They made a bad choice. How can we rehabilitate them from being a human who makes bad choices to a human who makes good choices? Right? It's a completely different baseline that I think might result in kind of a more humane and actually a more effective criminal justice system.
3: I like that. I really appreciate you having this conversation with me. I always, I certainly have learned a lot from you, and it's gotten me to think about kind of remembering this North Star. I love this idea that you've kind of presented here. If people want to learn more about you and the work you're doing, where would they go?
4: Well, the best place is I have a small bio on, you know, the Washington University Law School website.
3: That's great. Professor Sheldon Evans, thank you so much for being here today.
4: Thank you so much for having me, David.
3: And special thank you to my producer and partner in crime, Bar Huss. By the way, I will say Bar helps put together these questions, so I can't...
4: They were excellent.
3: Well, thank you. I can't take credit or blame for them entirely. My legal assistant, Samantha Kohlhauer, and finally my wife, And of course, thank you to the listeners. If you enjoyed this episode, make sure to follow Lens of a Lawyer on social media for updates about future episodes. Until next time, I'm David Bell, and this is Lens of a Lawyer.
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Up next is Slap Tracks with Megan X, and at noon, In the Groove with DJ Thundercuts. 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

Good morning, Kansas City. This is DJ Megan X right here with you. Good morning, good morning. It's so nice to be in the studio on Monday mornings. I really enjoy that, even though we kind of have a little bit of a drab day for the moment. Of course, it's been hot and of course it's humid, but that's Kansas City. So good morning. Hope you all are well. So much going on here in the city, so much going on just in general in life. So let's go back and talk about who you first heard this morning. You heard Blackstreet with No Diggity. Then you heard Tae Yang with Bad. And his song is all about he is representing himself as kind of a tough guy, kind of a outwardly kind of tough, rougher kind of outward appearance, but actually he sings about how gentle he really actually is. He just kind of puts that false bravado on. So that's a little bit about him. Then you heard Paula DeAndra with Walk Away with the Dre. And now you just heard Mario with Let Me Love You. So much here. You know, I always take requests. So if you have something you want to hear, please feel free to call me or text me at 816-931-5534. Up next, we have Drake with Majid Jordan with Hold On, We're Going Home. Then I got Whitney Houston, Heartbreak Hotel. Then I've got Girl Ultra with Metra Mesetras. Yes, it's in Spanish. And then we have Carly Ann Taylor with Lifeline. I'm going to mix it up for you. Got old stuff, new stuff, artists from around the world. Of course, that's how I like to play the playlist every day. So let's get on with Drake. Of course, he's from Canada.

This is the heartbreak hotel. This is the heartbreak hotel.

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We mixed it up just a little bit there. We've got M Flow with Summertime Love. That was a request. So thank you, caller, for calling in and making that request. That is, you're right, a really good summertime song, kind of finishing out. Got a little bit of a salsa flavor to it, a little Latin beat flavor. And before that, Carly Ann Taylor with Lifeline. And now we're going to Leona with Masculine Love. And then First Time with JYT, which stands for Just Your Type. Here is Masculine Love.

And that is Someone Else by AG Club, which actually stands for Avant-Garde Club. They're out of the Bay Area. Again, you know me. I'm always trying to bring you some fresh, fresh music, music that you maybe have not heard yet, but you always will hear it here first, typically. Before that, you were hearing with Elamanine, with Lie With Me, and then Brett Faiyaz with his Like It or Not, or Like It Was. It's on his bonus track from Icon, this year's drop, of course. And then Mio with Downtown, and I announced already JYT with Just Your Type with First Time. A little bit of information for you about Mio, the song that you heard, Downtown. That is written by Sonny Lucas. He has written numerous tracks for her. And he is an artist himself. He speaks, as I've mentioned before, 20 different languages. I have literally heard and played on this show and my other show a song in German, or a song in Spanish, a song in Korea, and a song in English, a song in Chinese, obviously, and a song in French. Completely, the whole song, not just the code switching between the two languages. I mean, full-on songs all in those individual languages. It's just, I think he's fascinating, personally. That's my opinion. Oh, we've got so much more music here, but right now you are listening to 90.1 FM KKFI, Kansas City Community Radio, right here on Slap Tracks with DJ Megan X. Where I just play that music, I slay that music, and I do take requests. You're welcome to call me on the studio line, 816-931-5534, or text me on that same line, and I will get your request online here in the playlist if I can play it. Sometimes you got to remember, if there's a little E by it, I can't play it without reading and hearing it ahead of time, because I have to bleep out those inappropriate words. Just sharing that little bit. All right. Again, you were listening to AG Avant-Garde Club out of the Bay Area, and I spent my Saturday in, well, not the Bay Area, but in Burbank, actually Pasadena, and went to a music festival there where I was, well, I've heard many of these artists before, but I got to actually see them, so I'm very excited. One of those artists was Yumi. Got a little story about her to tell you about when I bring up her song. I did put her on the playlist today, so I got a little story for you about her, Umi. And it was, I mean, it was very interesting. The whole festival was very long, very hot. It was 92 degrees there, and it was all sun, no shade. Ooh, got a little sunburned. But anyway, I got Noah Guy up with Got You right after that. Girls Who Cry with Dear Son, Dear Daughter. And Lavelle, Don't Play With Love. Lavelle, for those of you that don't know, he is a local artist out of KCK. And get this, he was a backup singer for Charlie Wilson. So, of course, you're going to hear that smooth, smooth voice in the background. When you hear him sing, you're going to go, yeah, I can hear that. I can relate to that. So, of course, then, of course, I had to put on something from Charlie Wilson to kind of remind you of who Charlie Wilson was. But it's with Don Toliver with If I Had. Those are the songs that are coming up right now. Noah Guy, Got You.

0: Get your ass out of here, Chopper. You already got it.
1: It is time for Tidbit News right here on 90.1 FM KKFI Kansas City Community Radio. And you had just heard Don Tolliver with Charlie Wilson, If I Had. All right. I wanted to remind everybody that next Sunday is 816 day or 816 day. For those of you that are not familiar with that, that is a nod to our area code in the Kansas City, Missouri side. There will be one for 913 also in September, obviously. So there's lots of things planned. Just giving you that information that, again, it's coming up this Sunday, 816 day or 816 day. Just giving you that information. Also wanting to let you all know, tidbit here, it is supposed to be super, super, super, super humid and a very high heat index later this week. So giving you the warning if in case you've missed the news about that, please, please make sure that you all stay hydrated. All right, that's all I have on tidbit news today. So moving right on to the next song. So I wanted to let you know that Alex Warren put out a new song called Rescuer. And it is a tribute song, also a love song, to his wife. The song goes on to talk about he was at his lowest in his life when his wife, who's now his wife now, came along and met him. And because of their exchanges, he was able to bring himself out of a very, very dark place. And he is giving this song to his wife as a thank you, as an acknowledgement as to how important she is in his life and was at that time, and is basically thanking her for her dedication and commitment to him. So this is his new one, Rescuer, just came out on Friday. After that, I've got Babylon and Giant Pink's new one, When It Rains, and then Olivia Marsh with Paraglider. Those are all relatively new songs, but this is the new one that just dropped from Alex Warren on Friday.

0: Kansas City. This is DJ Thundercuts. 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I have a vast record collection that spans many genres, and the aim is to celebrate the musical format that is the vinyl record. 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I look forward to sharing my music with you, and I'll catch you on the flip side.
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2: Oh, we are literally down to the last half hour of our show. It goes so fast, right, on Monday mornings, but don't worry, I'll be back next Monday too on the 17th. But I've got Sade up next, No Ordinary Love, and then Chinkumani, Don't You Know, and then I pulled in Teddy Swims with What More Can I Say. Teddy will be here later this month right here in Teen Mobile Center. Then I've got Hero the Band with Lullaby, and then I'm hoping to squeeze in Pac-Man with EJ, with he is actually Korean, but he is here in the U.S. with tons of R&B songs. And I had a request for him yesterday when I was on my plane. Somebody was next to me who was just a super fan of Ej and asked, could you please play something from his discography? And I said, okay, sure, we can get something up there. And I know him. I know of his songs, so we'll go there. And then Umi is next with Hard Truths with Splack. And just wanted to let you know that the thing I learned about Umi was that she starts all of her concerts with meditation. It was very refreshing. She has everybody just take a moment and breathe and just get ready for her set. And it was very refreshing. I've not had that before. Her music is very soulful, very R&B. She is out of Seattle. She's from a multicultural family. Just got amazing vocal octaves. And so I've got her on here with a collab that she's done. But right now, let's just hear Ordinary Love.

Oh, yeah, we are down to just the last five songs. So I want to give you that info before I have to sign off. We've got Teddy Swims with What More Can I Say? Hero the Band with Lullaby. Ige with Pac-Man. Hard Truths with Umi and Black. By the way, Black is out of Atlanta. So is Chinkumani is out of Austin. And Hero the Band is out of Decatur, Georgia. So just giving us a little bit of background about where some of these artists reside. Then we've got Long Shot with Fire with Fire. And I'm following up with the last song on the playlist to close us out with Real Love by Mary J. Blige. And I will be back with you next week. Here is Teddy Swims.

0: My mom said to me, find someone who can give you everything. And I said, Mom, I already have everything. I am a rich man. I am a rich man.
1: I am a rich man. Did I settle? Did I settle? Nah, nah, nah, nah. Did I settle?
2: Did I settle? Did I settle? Nah, nah, nah, nah. DJ Megan X signing off from this week's Slap Track Show. 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
0: I am a rich man.
3: 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Coming on Friday, August 14th at 8 p.m., it's The Small Tales featuring Mickey P. on guitar and vocals and Rachel Lovelace on bassoon and vocals. The band's sound is heavily influenced by rock, funk, pop, and classical music. 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On August 21st, it'll be Katie Guillen and The Drive, and on the 28th, it'll be the band Found a Job. The Inglewood Business Association is hosting another Third Friday Art Walk on August 21st from 5 until 6 p.m. Step inside the Inglewood Art Center to explore vibrant gallery exhibitions featuring stunning showcases from incredible local and regional artists. You can also get up close to the fire in the hot shop and watch live glass blowing demonstrations. The evening is rounded out with live performances. You can find the Inglewood Art Center at 10901 East Winter Road, Independence, Missouri. Overland Park's Music in the Park Summer Concert Series is a cornerstone of the community's seasonal festivities. Held in the modern Thompson Park stage in the heart of the historic downtown Overland Park area, the event is intentionally designed to be accessible and communal, and the park's open lawn provides the perfect setting for attendees to spread out with blankets, lawn chairs, and picnics while enjoying a professional-grade sound experience under the sunset. Next up on August 13th, it's the high-energy multi-genre band Twice on Sunday. Various activities in the park start earlier. The performance starts at 7 p.m. For more information on these and many other events in our area, go to kkfi.org/artskcgo.
4: 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Hello, hello, Monday, Monday. I am DJ Thundercuts. This is the show In the Groove, coming to you every Monday, Monday to noon to 2 p.m. All right, so we play vinyl here. We have fun. That's it. Those are the two rules. Vinyl, fun, okay? So as long as you can follow those two rules, I think we're just going to have a great Monday, all right? I had a good weekend. I got to see ESG. Got to see a bunch of friends. It was like a school reunion, like from the music community of Kansas City. And I got to see my buddy old Wake Mitchell. Yes, KKFI Wake. He has a show called Galactic Supermarket every Sunday, 8 p.m. to 10 p.m. with some groovy electronic-inspired tunes, among many other things. So, yeah, check it out. It was good. I actually did not know of ESG's importance. And once they announced their show, everybody's just telling me, like, are you going? Are you going? You got to go. You got to go. And I literally knew absolutely nothing, and you know, I can't know everything. You know, I don't try to be like some pretentious, you know, music lover. I love music, but you know, there's just so many things that I still haven't been exposed to, and that's the beauty of music. It's never ending. But enjoyed the performance. It was great. I believe the woman Rebecca Scroggins was like 67, you know, and just so much fun. It was just fun, pure fun. So I'm gonna channel that funness into this show on a Monday. So what are we going to play? We've got some, just a lot of danceable stuff, a little funky stuff. So I brought some disco, some funk, some boogie. I brought some original samples from some hip-hop songs, so that it'll be, some of that will be a little bit slower tempo and have some heavy tones. And that's the plan, okay? So stay with me, Casey. Thank you for tuning in and all the surrounding areas and people who are listening online. You can always go to kkfi.org if you don't have your radio handy, and you can listen all around the world. All right, let's start this off. We've got Stars Up with Dancing People.

Hey, hey, Casey, this is DJ Thundercuts playing you some vinyl records. Started that off with Stars, Dancing People, came out in 1981. Then Milton Wright, Keep It Up. And then follow that up with Beverly Skeet, If the Feeling is Right. And then the last track, that was the sample of some hip-hop songs. That was Club Nouveau with Why You Treat Me So Bad. Made famous by, for me, Luna's I Got Five on It. If you know that track, that is where that is from. All right. Well, I got another one sampled a ridiculous number of times. It was Around the Way Girl, LL Cool J, Dr. Dre, The Chronic Intro, Jump by Criss Cross, That's the Way Love Goes, Janet Jackson's Rebirth of Slick, Cool Like That. Diggable Planets, yeah, just crazy, crazy, that the drum break particularly. So, well, without further ado, this goes out to DJ High Horse Kid. This is the Honey Drippers with Impeach the President.

0: Hi, I'm Russ Simmons with Freeze Frame, KKFI's weekly look at the newest cinematic fare in theaters and streaming. The high-concept rom-com One Night Only has an original premise, but sketchy execution. In a future where premarital sex is outlawed, one night a year is left open for singles to hook up. Monica Barbaro and Callum Turner play singles looking for a brief encounter, but circumstances keep throwing them together and pulling them apart. There are a few clever moments, but One Night Only can never overcome its inherent phoniness. The twisted and blood-soaked horror comedy Ice Cream Man is morally repugnant, but for splat-pack filmmaker Eli Roth, the king of torture porn, that's kind of the point. The treats served up by a mysterious vendor in a small town turn the kids into homicidal zombies. The crazed and foul-mouthed kids do hideous things they're not nearly old enough to see on the big screen, and an army of makeup artists create the grisly mayhem. Ice Cream Man lands a few twisted laughs, but you may feel like taking a shower afterward. The Apple TV Plus sports comedy Ted Lasso, starring Kansas City favorite son Jason Sudeikis, is back for season 4. The first episode, which was shot here in town, highlights several local landmarks. Ted's former British employers come to town to try to persuade him to return to England and coach a women's soccer team. Fans of the series know exactly what kind of cheeky humor to expect, and season 4 serves it up in welcome fashion. Just seeing award-winning British actress Hannah Waddingham become obsessed with Gates barbecue sauce is reason enough to tune in. The documentary Cookie Queens focuses on four girls undergoing the joys and pressures of Girl Scout cookie sales season. It's sweet, but lighter than a thin mint. Well, that's it for this edition of Freeze Frame. Until next time, I'm Russ Simmons with Fox 4 and KKFI-FM. Freeze Frame!
1: Casey, I am back. DJ Thundercuts here on KKFI playing you some 7-inch 45 vinyl records in like the funk, disco, boogie genre. And let's see, what did we start that off? We started off with the Honey Drippers, Impeach the President, 1973, sampled hundreds of times. Fantastic song. Then, showed my home state some love, Milton Howard, I'm From Missouri, You Gotta Show Me, 1967. I was texting a friend. I was like, I really hope Milton Howard is from Missouri, but it would not surprise me if he wasn't, because it's whatever, you know, whatever. If you can get a song produced, sing whatever, you know, he could be from, I don't know, Washington. It would not surprise me, but let's hope he's from Missouri. And then the last track, The Jones Girls, I Found That Man of Mine. All right. So I'm going to do a little, this gentleman I don't know enough about, so, you know, I know I have a lot of listeners from the area, and maybe they know something about this gentleman. Born in Kansas, his name is Ira Wilkes. So this is a local 45. It's on the Jamie record label, 1989. So this is going to be a little bit more up to date, more like boogie vibe, kind of modern soulish. But I don't know enough about this gentleman. But we're going to hear his record. We're going to like it because. I don't know. That's not, you don't really have to like it, but I hope you like it. All right. Anyways, I'm getting ridiculous. I got to quit talking. That's when I know I need to press the button and DJ. So we've got Ira Wilkes with I Feel So Good. KC, baby.

0: What is up, my good people? This is your wise guy, Easy Ed, reminding you to get your Tuesday morning week started off right by taking a cruise down Easy Street. Yes, your feel-good show every Tuesday morning from 6 to 8 a.m., bringing the positivity and some good tunes that were meant to be heard. 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No discrimination here. 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
2: Kansas City, hello, hello, DJ Thundercut, playing some records. Started that off with a local gentleman that I know very little about and I cannot find much about, but his name is Ira Wilkes. The track was Feel So Good, 1989. Then went with Carmen, Time to Move, great little electro boogie track. The Breakers, the B-Boys, the B-Girls, love to dance to that one. Then Cool in the Gang, Higher Plane. Speaking of B-Boys and B-Girls, Frankie Smith with Double Dutch Bus. It seems like that song is getting like a resurgence in some sense around in like the battle world. I don't know, maybe I'm wrong. I know I'm not an expert on that, but it just seems like I've been hearing that song a little bit more through the young people. Thank you, young people, for finding good music and bringing it back. All right, let's get into another record. This one, I was talking to a friend. It's like, man, sometimes, you know, dynamics in music are really good, and technical ability, yeah, is an important part. But man, damn it, if I just don't like a driven, groovy aspect of music. It could be, you know, a drum, could be a bass line, could be a horn section, which is where we're at now. Like, just this. Oh man, I've already heard it in my head. I haven't like listened to this song. Maybe feels like maybe like 9 months or something, 10-11 months. And I listened to part of it recently, and I was gonna play it yesterday, but I didn't find time to. So we're gonna play it now. And man, I love this song. So yeah, this is it's like a James Brown production, but this is the DeFelice Trio with There Was a Time. Enjoy those horns, man, because I will.

Casey, how was that for an experience? Oh my gosh, that song. I played it last night and I remember how much I love it. Yeah, a lot of these records are like, as weird as it sounds, I had a little bit of personification, but these records actually feel like friends to me. And then some that make, you know, just give me such a jovial, just a light filling feeling. Ooh, that's not easy. Maybe don't say that on the radio. A little tongue twister, but yeah, it's like I just revisit them and I love them, and that was one of them. Actually, all three of those. Yeah, the ones that I just hadn't played in a while, and man, they do it for me. First track was a James Brown production. That's where I told you to pay attention to those lovely, punchy, beautiful horns. That was the DeFelice Trio. There Was a Time. Then went with Wendell Irvine with Jungle Juice, and the last track, Mr. Fellagio, Take a Chance, Fellagio. So if you don't know what that genre was, that is called Italo Disco, and it is amazing and wonderful genre. I wish I had all the records. I do not. I will try. It's this beautiful, like, connector between, like, the disco kind of funk and then what eventually becomes, like, an EDM kind of house trance kind of vibe. So it is just, like, kind of a foundational piece that bridges the gap, so to speak. And it's awesome. I don't know. It's great. Those drum machine, great synths. Anyways, yeah, Italo Disco. I've actually got, I'm probably going to buy some more today because that's what inspires me. But you are listening to 90.1 FM KKFI Kansas City Community Radio. This is the show In the Groove. I host this show and my name is DJ Thundercuts. All right. So we're playing vinyl records today as we do every Monday. And this is going to be more of a disco-y, boogie, funky vibe today. That's what we're after. That's what hopefully I'm doing. And this one is just, you know, I would say throwing you a bone because it's a song you know, it's a song we all love. And let's just dance and have some fun. This is Donna Summer with Love to Love You, Baby.

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1: 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KKFI, uh-huh. All right, well, so, yeah, well, but that was a little bit of a journey. Like, that's the thing I love. I don't really have a strong, I have no idea how I'm going to piece these records together every Monday. Some could call that, I don't know, poor workmanship, unprofessionalism, but that's what I do. It's my creative process. I just bring a box of records and I might play about 20% of them, but it's the piecing together that I really like. So, anyway, let's see. We started that off with a song everyone should know, be familiar with, Donna Summer, Love to Love You, Baby. Then switch it up and got kind of like deep funk with Robert Baines, Let's Start. Had a great instrumental with the outlaw blues band Deep Gully. Then L.J. Simmons and Denise Brooks with Given Up. Love that track. Then had some. Then I kind of twisted. It went a little kind of, outside of North America a little bit. Came back. But anyways, it was Crystal with Funky Biguine. I don't know. It could be French. B-I-G-U-I-N-E. I do not know. They're a French disco band. I think that was like an 85, 84 song. Then Plastic Bertrand with Tout Petit La Planète, with the planet is very small. Came out in 1978. Started to go a little synth poppy there. And the other one, last track, New York City band. And that was EBMOZN. A-E-I-O-U sometimes, Y, and that's where we're at. So thank you for tuning in. I've got a little less than 20 minutes. Jazz Canadian, or actually, I think maybe Brent's coming in, but we have Jazz in the Afternoon coming up next, but I got you for a little bit longer. So let's dive in. I got some more records, so let's talk more play. We're going to stick with a little bit more of this, non-United States music. I don't even know what the hell I'm saying. This is a cool version of a Casey and Sunshine band in Espanol. All right, let's dig it. Let's go.

All right, Casey, time is almost done, but it's always enjoyable. It's good to spend my Monday with you tuning in. We have great great supporters, great listeners. We got a lot of great listeners out here. I got the Jazz. Jazz in the Afternoon is coming on. Brent's taking over. Let's see. So we had Disco Fibre edits with Me Gusta, Casing the Sunshine cover. Then we had a cover of the Bee Gees, You Should Be Dancing. That was by Grupo FA5 with Dancing. Then Jenny Silva with Quiero Que Te Quedas. And the last one, the Jimmy Castor Bunch, It's Just Begun. Great song, man. Just hot, up-tempo, never stops. I love hand drums. Oh, so much. All right, well, I am down to probably my last record, and it goes out to the LGBTQ plus community. Just want to show love and appreciation. I just want you comfortable in your own skin, and I want just the people around you to give you basic dignity, and above all, love yourself. There's people want to tell you there's something wrong with you. Absolutely not. Be free. Express yourself. I want that for you particularly. So I just want to just show out, just know that there are allies out there that just, you know, want to be there with you, support you, listen to you, hug you, and you know, just showing love to the LGBTQ plus community, baby. I love all the people, and I also want some of the ones that are targets for some pretty pretty heinous acts to be shielded and protected, and we gotta balance all the evil with more love than evil. All right, that's our job as humans. Put that out in the world. It's tough some days, I will tell you that. But all right, well, we are more alike than we are unlike, friends, and I will catch you on the flip side. This last track goes out to my wonderful queer and gay community. This is Diana Ross. I'm coming out. All right, Casey, I love you. I will see you next week.

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1: I'm Max Pringle with these headlines. The World Health Organization said today that the fastest growing Ebola outbreak started in February. That's months before it was officially declared in May. The WHO regional director says early cases were wrongly attributed to malaria and typhoid. Confirmed cases have reached 4,200 with over 1,900 deaths. The Bundibugyo virus responsible for this outbreak has no approved vaccines or treatments. WHO chief Tedros Adhanom Ghebreyesus has warned that Ebola is spreading faster than efforts to fight it. Access to health care is challenged by years of conflict in one of Congo's most remote areas. A powerful 7.4 magnitude earthquake has struck western Colombia, causing serious damage to buildings and prompting evacuations as far away as Bogota. The regional governor reports injuries but doesn't specify the number. The epicenter of today's quake is San Jose del Palmar, about 250 miles west of Bogota. The quake hit at a depth of 66 miles. Footage shows homes and buildings collapsing in cities like Pereira, Cali, and Quibdó. Colombian President Abelardo del Espriella says he will personally oversee recovery efforts. The quake was also felt in neighboring Ecuador. Russian officials say a Ukrainian drone attack on the Russian oil-producing region of Tatarstan killed at least 13 people and wounded 75 others. More from William Denslow.
2: The Ukrainian drone strike occurred roughly 750 miles east of its border, targeting a city that's one of Russia's oil refining hubs. Russian officials say industrial and civilian facilities were targeted. Meanwhile, the World Health Organization says one of its warehouses in the Ukrainian city of Dnipro has been hit twice by Russian strikes in the space of 24 hours. The WHO chief says the facility contained emergency health supplies and called for attacks on healthcare sites to stop. William Denslow, Brussels.
1: Israeli Prime Minister Benjamin Netanyahu has rejected a 15-point peace plan for Gaza drawn up by the Trump administration's Board of Peace. Netanyahu said the Israeli military won't withdraw until Hamas has fully disarmed. Jagrute Darve has more.
3: Benjamin Netanyahu is stuck between the hardliners in his party who think that the peace plan has too many concessions towards Hamas, and then his relationship with Donald Trump, who has called this a monumental step towards lasting peace and security. This is a very rare public dissent by Benjamin Netanyahu from his ally in the White House. Mr. Netanyahu has called Donald Trump the greatest friend that the state of Israel has ever had in the White House. But that relationship has had its ups and downs since the Iran war. And Donald Trump has publicly rebuked Israel on occasion as well. So, you know, there is some sense that that very firm friendship has been on rocky territory.
1: That's Jagrute Darve. The Iranian-backed Houthi rebels group and Saudi Arabia have exchanged fire over the weekend, threatening a 2022 truce in Yemen's civil war and opening another front in the already expanding war in the Middle East, after the collapse of the ceasefire deal between the U.S. and Iran. Observers say the escalation risks drawing the country into a broader regional confrontation with devastating consequences for its people. UN mediators said they've engaged in intensive talks with Yemeni parties and regional governments to avert further escalation. The tit-for-tat attacks started last month with a Saudi airstrike that hit the runway at the airport in Yemen's capital Sana'a, preventing the landing of an Iranian flight carrying a high-ranking Houthi delegation. The decade-long civil war has killed roughly 400,000 people and turned Yemen into one of the world's worst humanitarian crises, with people living in the Houthi-held territories most hungry. The U.S. stock market is drifting near its all-time high. while oil prices rise on uncertainty about when the Strait of Hormuz could reopen and get the global flow of crude going again. The S&P 500 added 0.1% today, the Dow Jones Industrial Average dropped 61 points, and the NASDAQ Composite rose 0.1%. Those are the Pacifica headlines. I'm Max Pringle.
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Welcome to Jazz in the Afternoon. You're listening to the Jazz Jester, gladly filling in today for the Jazz Canadian. To open up our show, we heard from the great trumpeter Terrence Blanchard. That was a self-titled release off the Columbia record label from 1991. That was one of his tunes called Wandering Wonder. Joining him was Branford Marsalis at the tenor saxophone, Bruce Barth at the piano, Rodney Whitaker at the upright bass, and Jeff Tane Watts at the drums. I was thinking of Terrence Blanchard because last Thursday I was fortunate enough to hear him performing with the great Herbie Hancock here in downtown Kansas City at the Kauffman, and they put on quite a terrific show. And Terrence Blanchard is more than just a great trumpet player, but also heads the Herbie Hancock Jazz Institute and has written over 80 film scores, most notably almost all of Spike Lee's movies, in addition to many other great directors, and also composer of at least two operas that I know of. So what a great musician and a great way to get our show kicked off. Now we're going to transition to another fantastic keyboardist that is very active in the jazz world, and that's Jeff Keyser. We're going to go back a few years ago to 2003. This is a Max Jazz record, and the name of it is Falling Up. This is one of his tunes called Miriam. We're going to hear Joe Locke at the vibraphone, in addition to Scott Colley at the bass and Kareem Riggins at the drums. Here's Jeffrey Keyser with Miriam.

the great Diane Reeves singing Cherokee. That's a great standard by Ray Noble. The name of the record is The Grand Encounter. That's a 1996 Blue Note release. We heard the fantastic playing of Bobby Watson at the alto saxophone, Kenny Barron at the piano, Rodney Whitaker at the bass, and Herlin Riley at the drums. Next is a selection from a great bassist who just passed not too long ago, and that's Ray Drummond. This is a 1993 Arabesque release. The name of the album is Excursion. We're going to hear one of his tunes called Sassanita. Joining him will be Craig Handy and Joe Lovano at saxophones, Danilo Perez at the piano, Marvin Smitty Smith at the drums, and more Theum on percussion. Here's Ray Drummond with Sassanita.

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3: And you're tuned in to Jazz in the Afternoon with the Jazz Jester. I am not the Jazz Canadian, but I am filling in for him today, and glad to be here on this beautiful but very warm afternoon here in Kansas City. Before our short break, we heard from Bill Charlap and his trio. That was a 1996 Crisscross release entitled Distant Star. And that was the name of the track that we heard. Joining Bill Charlap was Sean Smith at the bass and Bill Stewart at the drums. And something that's pretty interesting about that particular selection is it's just a collective free improvisation. So that particular piece of music happened then and will never happen again. So that's the beauty of a lot of what makes this music so great. It's just a nice particular moment in time, so to speak. Later in the hour, we're going to hear from organist Chris Hazelton. He just put out a new record off the Cellar Music label. We'll hear from saxophonist Gary Bartz and a beautiful solo rendition from Hank Jones. But to start off this first half hour, we're going to check in with pianist Donald Brown. This is a 1988 Sunnyside release entitled Early Bird. And here's one of his compositions called Quiet Fire. Joining him will be Steve Nelson at the vibraphone, Robert Hurst at the bass, and Jeff Tain Watts. Here's Donald Brown with Quiet Fire.

That's a brand new release from organist Chris Hazelton, the name of the record, In Rotation, a Cellar Music release. And the group features Peter Schlamm at the vibraphone, Brett Jackson at the baritone saxophone, and John Kislermood at the drums. That was Billy Strayhorn's A Flower is a Lovesome Thing. We're going to feature Gary Bartz on this next track. This is a 1994 record off the Atlantic record label. The name of the record is The Red and Orange Poems. We're going to hear Gershwin's Great Standard, But Not For Me. And joining Gary Bartz will be Mulgrew Miller at the piano, Dave Holland at the bass, and Greg Bandy at the drums. Here's Gary Bartz with But Not For Me.

0: Once again, that was the great alto saxophonist Gary Bartz. That's a 1994 Atlantic release. The Red and Orange Poems is the name of the recording. We heard the track, But Not For Me. Famous Gershwin standard. And once again, joining the rhythm section was Mulgrew Miller at the piano, Dave Holland at the upright bass, and Greg Bandy at the drums. I send that particular track out to Brady Johnstone. We were conversating maybe a week or two ago about just some of the great alto saxophonists, and for sure his name came up, and I had mentioned how much I love this recording. And to end the show, we're going to finish off with an interview. This is done by pianist Bill Charlap. He's interviewing Hank Jones on NPR's Piano Jazz. This was a broadcast from August 6th of 2010. At that time, Marion McPartland was stepping down, as she had done hundreds of shows with countless jazz musicians all the way from 1978 up until about the time that she passed away in 2013, and certainly left an immense, vast catalog of really great interviews that we are lucky enough to have on our archive. But this particular selection is an excerpt from this interview, once again with Bill Charlap, talking to Hank Jones. And we're going to hear a performance of Hank Jones playing a composition entitled Lonely Woman. But this is not the Ornette Coleman composition or the composition by Horace Silver. This is from a teacher and a musician from the Michigan, Detroit area by the name of Bill Stegmeier. And so let's listen in to Hank Jones talk about this tune and this composer.
1: I was thinking about, as you were coming up in Detroit, I guess that you were in your teens, in around the mid-30s, and I was wondering what the musical climate was like.
2: Detroit was, I think there were several studios, radio stations in Detroit, one of which was WJR. Bill Stegmeier was one of the staff musicians, and later on he came to New York and became one of the arrangers for the Jackie Gleason show.
1: Ah.
2: And I studied for a time with him.
1: I see.
2: And he had a great knowledge for harmony. He gave me a lot of help and a great insight into the kind of harmony that I use today. And also he dabbled in songwriting. More than dabbled, I should say.
1: Obviously.
2: Yeah. But, you know, he was a complete musician.
1: Hmm. Was there anything specifically you remember him pulling your coat to, harmonically or musically?
2: I think the biggest thing that I learned from him was that he should always keep the melody intact, regardless of what kind of harmony he played underneath. Always make the melody prominent. So that's what I've tried to do. Because you can always do other things with the rest of the harmonic part, but the melody must remain constant.
1: Yeah.
2: And he's written some beautiful things, one of which is a solo that I'll be playing later.
1: Well, how about if you play that solo now? I think everyone wants to listen to you play.
2: Well, thank you. I'll try to play it. Thank you.
1: What's the name of this tune?
2: It's called Lonely Woman.
1: Huh.

0: Wow, that's just beautiful, Hank.
1: Thank you.
0: You have such original harmony. That's the sound of Hank Jones. No one else.
2: Hi, this is Bobby Watson, and you're listening to 90.1 FM, KKFI, Kansas City Community Radio.
3: And you're tuned in to Jazz in the Afternoon with the Jazz Jester. I'm glad to be here with you. And to get us to the top of the hour, we just heard from pianist Hank Jones with an interview with other pianist Bill Charlapin. That was Hank Jones' performance on the great Bill Stegmaier composition, Lonely Woman. I send that out to Ben Lifer. He was the originator, fantastic bassist who made me aware of that tune. Up in this hour, or up next in this hour, we're going to hear from many great artists, trumpeter Jeremy Pelt, pianist Danny Grissett, drummer Ralph Peterson, a new release from Larry Goldings and his wonderful organ and trio, trumpeter Ryan Kaiser and Phil Woods at the alto saxophone, along with a couple other editions. We're going to go back to 1958, to the Prestige record era, and listen to a composition by Mal Waldron, pianist on this recording, but the release is from Herbie Mann, and the name of the record is Just Wailin'. Mal Waldron's tune on this particular cut is entitled Minor Groove, and we're going to hear from Mal Waldron at the piano, as well as Charlie Rouse at the tenor saxophone, Kenny Burrell at the guitar, George Joyner at the bass, and Art Taylor at the drums. Here's Herbie Mann with Minor Groove.

comes from the great trumpeter Jeremy Pelt. That's a 2012 High Note release. The name of the record is Soul. We just heard the track entitled Second Love, one of Jeremy Pelt's compositions. And joining him in that ensemble was J.D. Allen at the trumpet, pianist Danny Grissett, Dwayne Burno at the bass, and Gerald Cleaver at the drums. And speaking of Danny Grissett, let's listen to his latest release off the Savant record label. This is a record that came out last year, and it's named Travel Log. We're going to hear one of Danny Grissett's originals called The People in the City. Joining him is the great Vicente Archer at the bass and Bill Stewart at the drums. I send this track out to one of my dear friends and teachers and mentors, Marty Morrison. Let's listen. Danny Grissett with The People in the City.

0: Here's your Kansas City Jazz calendar for Monday, August 10th. The Black Dolphin presents the Mark Sloan Duo from 8 until midnight. The Blue Room hosts its Monday night jam session with Lauren Broaddus from 7 to 10:30 p.m. Musicians, bring your acts. Eddie V's presents the Joe Cartwright Trio from 6:30 to 9:30 p.m. The Majestic features Mike Pagan from 6 to 9 p.m. Chaz at the Raphael Hotel presents the Matt Villinger Duo from 6 to 10 p.m. The Piano Room features the Waldo Jazz Collective from 7 to 10 p.m. And that's your jazz calendar for Monday, August 10th. 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
0: And you're tuned into Jazz in the Afternoon with the Jazz Jester. I'm certainly glad to be here with you and just have about 30 more minutes left of this show before we pass it on to Silky Sands. So, and I just spoke with her in the studio. She's got a great show prepared for you, so very much looking forward to that. We left off with a recording by the great drummer Ralph Peterson. That was a 1991 Blue Note release entitled Presents the Fotet. And featured in that fotet was the clarinet playing of Don Byron, Brian Carrot at the vibraphone, Melissa Slocum at the bass, and of course the leader, Ralph Peterson, at the drums. And we heard one of Brian Carrot's original compositions entitled Urban Omen. Featuring next is the great organist Larry Goldings. Larry just put out another fantastic organ trio record comprised of guitarist Peter Bernstein and Bill Stewart. The name of the recording is Rhombus. This is a 2026 Smoke Sessions release. Let's listen in to Larry Goldings on his interpretation of the great tune by Thelonious Monk entitled In Walked Bud. Here it is.

we heard the original tune of his entitled Far Away. Joining him was Chris Potter at the alto saxophone, Mark Turner at the tenor saxophone, Mulgrew Miller at the piano, Christian McBride at the bass, and Lewis Nash at the drums. A fantastic record produced by the great Bobby Watson. Next is another great saxophonist, and that is Phil Woods. This is a 1989 Chesky release entitled Here's to My Lady. We're going to hear a composition by pianist Hal Galper entitled Just Us. On this particular recording, the rhythm section is comprised of Tommy Flanagan, George Mraz, and Kenny Washington. Something interesting to note is at this same time in 1989, this very rhythm section released a very, I think, a prolific trio record entitled Jazz Poet. I would definitely go recommend anybody to go listen to that particular trio recording. However, we're going to listen to this particular trio with the great Phil Woods. Here's Just Us.

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0: Did you know that KKFI offers 9 different jazz programs throughout the week? 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
2: Once again, thanks for joining me. I'm the Jazz Jester for this lovely edition of Jazz in the Afternoon. Right before our break, we heard from alto saxophonist Phil Wood. Sorry, I almost said Hal Galper. That would be incorrect, although that is the pianist. The composition we heard was from Hal Galper. The name of the track was Just Us. The name of the record was Here's to My Lady, a 1989 Chesky release. And, of course, we heard the leader, Phil Woods, at the alto saxophone. And joining him was Tommy Flanagan at the piano, George Mraz at the bass, and Kenny Washington at the drums. Well, I've enjoyed my time here during Jazz in the Afternoon. Silky Sands has a show coming up for Soul Sensation, so please stick around for that. To close out our last track, we'll hear from great pianist Mulgrew Miller. This is Live at the Kennedy Center, Volume 2, a 2007 Max Jazz release. We're going to hear his original composition, Gru's Tune. Joining him will be Derek Hodge at the bass and Rodney Green at the drums. Until next time.

How awesome is that? You're listening to 90.1 FM KKFI, Kansas City Community Radio. And this is DJ Silky Sand, and you got 2 hours coming up with Silky Sand Soul Sensation. Thank you so much for joining me, and enjoy.

Wow, I opened up with the new tune by the great Hall of Famer Martha Reeves. Martha Reeves is 84 years young, y'all, and still kicking it. And we'll be giving a phone interview this Friday on The Real Deal with Mike that starts at 7 p.m. This new tune is from her album called Searching. It is just an inspiration because, once again, she's 84 years young, and it's never too late to get still, do what you love to do. She is one of the original starters of Motown, started with Motown in 1962. I was number 1 year old and she was kicking it, and I love her music as well. One of my favorite females of that early era of Motown. So that was Martha Reeves, released 2026, and she will definitely have a personal phone interview that will be aired this Friday on The Real Deal. That starts at 7 p.m. So, and also her new album is called Searching. I am so happy, still rocking, still good music, still great music at 84 years young. I have to say young because she's still doing her thing. And once again, it is never too late to see and find your passion, get it going, keep it going for the rest of your life. What I do have coming up is going to be some 70s tune with Aretha Franklin. I have some Donny Hathaway, some Curtis Mayfield, Natalie Cole, Billy Preston, The Temptations, Edwin Starr, and Gladys Knight and the Pips. That's just to name a few of what I have for you this first hour from 4 to 5 p.m. It's drive time. How was your week? How was your weekend? Shout out to Mr. John. Mr. John, I would just love to sit down more times and pick your brain. I tell you, he is just the coolest of the coolest, and he's also in his 80s, you can't tell, and just as sharp as a tick, as they would say. And I just really enjoyed the time that I had. Thank you so much. Thank you so much. Thank you out there, Kansas City. How you all doing? Staying cool. And I tell you, thank you so much for listening to KKFI 90.1 FM, because we be kicking it here, and we are all volunteers. We got some good music coming.

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1: Welcome, welcome, welcome. This is DJ Silky San, and after that wonderful new 2026 release of Martha Reeves, shout out to her, and I can't wait to hear that phone interview this Friday at 7, the real deal, at 7 p.m. This was all 70s, Aretha Franklin, Spanish Harlem, 1970, Donnie Hathaway, The Ghetto. Did you hear the percussions in that, baby? Boy, I'm telling you. 1970, Curtis Mayfield, Moving On Up. 1975, Natalie Cole, This Will Be. 1973, Billy Preston, Gotta Dance, Ain't Got No Step. That is Willie Go Round in Circles. And then we had 1970 with The Temptations, Ball of Confusion. And then after that, 1970, Edwin Starr with War, you know, and that was in that one movie, Don't Touch That Man's Radio. And then Gladys Knight and the Pips from the wonderful, wonderful movie motion soundtrack, Claudine. And that was On and On. And then that last song, The Main Ingredient, is 1974 as well. And did you hear the violins? And that is just fantastic. And that's Happiness is Just Around the Corner. Thank you all so much for tuning in to Silky San Soul Sensation. My name is DJ Silky San. Where can you really go and listen to 10 songs? And then you got a little bit of snip of some announcements and no big long over. Done commercials every two songs, a commercial. That's because we're nonprofit here, guys. We are nonprofit. We need you. So please go to kkfi.org, click on that donate button. Whatever you can donate, we will appreciate it. Keep our doors open so that we all can continue to come in and do what we love, because I love what I'm doing. How you doing out there, Smithfield? How you doing out there, Celsius Springs, Olathe, Lee Summit, Grandview? How are you all doing? It's a wonderful time. For this last hour, I have some classic reggae coming up with some UB40, Bernie Spears, and some Still Pulse. Thank you so much for tuning in.

You're listening to the fabulous 90.1 FM KKFI Kansas City Community Radio. My name is DJ Silky Sand, and this is Silky Sand Soul Sensation. We just wrapped up that 1 hour drive time. How you all doing out there in Topeka? How about Houlton, Excelsior Springs, Bonner Springs, Blue Springs? I'm telling you, we got a pretty good range. And then there's some people that tune in to certain ones that live in Chicago and St. Louis. And then I have some that are out of the country that tune in support as well. So we really appreciate you. And to keep us going, once again, you can log on to that kkfi.org, press on that donate button, give what you can when you can. We really do appreciate it. Thank you so much for tuning in. Now, you know, this is the second hour and I'm getting ready to slow it down a little bit. We're getting ready to go to the smooth grooves. But I'm still staying mainly in the 70s. We're going to dab a little bit into the 80s. And then later on, we'll go into the 83 to 85. But this is still going to be some rocking good music for you. And I'm so glad for the phone calls. So glad that you're tuning in. Definitely, let's break the cycles of oppression with music or whatever you have that is positive, that is good. You don't have to stay oppressed. And truly, truly, truly, I am so grateful to be here. Get your heart checked, get those arteries checked. The insurance, this is my opinion and not held by KKFI, but some insurance don't pay for that extra testing when it comes to your arteries. I don't know the name of it, but they don't pay for it. But you are worth it. You're worth every penny that you put into you, baby. So definitely get those, get your heart checked, and so that we can be here and live longer, because not only do you should love you, but you got some loved ones around you that want to love up on you as well, and I'm certain that you want to love up on them. Thank you so much for tuning in, and we've been having a blast, and we got some smooth grooves coming up. Thank you.

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2: All right. Well, we after those couple of announcements right there, we started this hour out with Smokey Robinson cruising, and then we had the Isley Brothers. Here we go again, part one. And then we had Stevie Wonder, Rocket Love, and that came out in 1980, guys. What I have coming up is the Dramatics, Al Green, and some Donny Hathaway, and some Lou Rawls, baby. Yes, indeed.

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of a bag on me. You see, it really doesn't make any difference. But it's only fair that I let you know that the man you're in love with, he's mine. From the top of his head to the bottom of his feet, the bed he sleeps in, and every piece of food he eats. You see, I make it possible. The clothes on his back, I buy them. The car he drives, I pay the note every month. So I'm telling you these things to let you know how much I love that man. And woman to woman, I think

Well, that's going to wrap it up for me. I tell you that time flies when you're having fun. I hope you enjoyed it with me because I had a blast. We had the Dramatics Be My Girl, Al Green, I'm Still in Love with You, Donny Hathaway, Someday We'll All Be Free, released in 1973. I'm waiting for that day where we'll all be free. So much oppression going on today. Lou Rawls, Lady Love, 1977. And Garland Green, Jealous Kind of Fella. I used to love that song. I was a little bitty girl. It came out in 1969. Shirley Brown, 1974, with Woman to Woman. My granddaughter didn't get all that. She said, I don't get it, Nana. 1983 was Patti LaBelle, If Only You Knew. And then, of course, 1985, Back to Back, If Only for One Night, and Creepin' by Luther Vandross. Thank you all so much. I will be tuning in Friday The Real Deal at 7 p.m. I want to be able to hear what the beautiful, beautiful icon Martha Reeves has to say at 84 years young, putting out a fantastic new song with a hit like that and off a new album called Searching. Thank you so much for tuning in. Definitely be kind to one another. Be kind to yourself. We don't have to fall for the okey-doke and just, you know, fall for the okey-doke. What we do have coming up is Jim Hightower, and we also have Echo Radio coming up as well. And then after that, we have Law and Disorder, and I really, really appreciate it. Everyone out there in this listening range, my goodness, we got Paola, we have Ottawa, we have so many wonderful little towns, north, south, east, and west, that can tune in at any time to KKFI, and we really, truly appreciate it. I know I do. I thank you so much for tuning in. So next Monday, I'll be back. You know, I bring a smorgasbord of music. So my favorite is those late 60s, 70s, and 80s. I'm throwing it out there, but I keep it real. There's some good music in the late 80s and 90s. A little bit of the 2000s, but not too much. That's my personal opinion. That's not the opinion of 90.1 FM KKFI, Kansas City Community Radio. That's just how I feel and how I roll. So we're going to get on this love train, and we're going to keep it rolling here. Thank you so much for tuning in. Be safe. Be cool. Love yourself so that you can love one another. Thank you.

GOP lawmakers try to rig voter initiative rules to rule out voter initiatives. Hear how that's working out today on Hightower's Radio Lowdown. It's no secret that voters are increasingly disgusted by today's extremist right-wing Republican lawmakers. But less known is the fact that extremist GOP lawmakers are even more disgusted by you voters. They're so disgusted that a top legislative priority of Republican leaders in the White House, Congress, and state legislatures is to rig election rules, literally to rule out issues and voters they don't like. For example, Republicans in Missouri, the Show Me State, showed us what they're made of by attempting to kill the people's right to amend their state's constitution. Missouri and 25 other states have long provided a citizen-led initiative process so the people can propose and pass their own laws rather than always depending on politicians to do what's right. Yes, it's direct democracy. But the people, damn them, have been passing things like providing health care for the poor and raising the minimum wage. So, no, no, no, screech Republican leaders and corporate lobbyists who otherwise control the entire state government. In a perversion of people power, they wrote a ballot initiative that effectively would leave direct democracy dead in Missouri. Clever, huh? Use the initiative process to kill the initiative process. But the people rallied, exposed the fraud, and in a massive turnout of voters in last week's elections, 80% rejected the establishment's anti-democracy ploy. This is Jim Hightower saying, Missourians showed them, but anti-democracy elites are now pushing direct voter bans in 15 other states, including Arizona, Florida, the Dakotas, Nebraska, Ohio, Oklahoma, and Utah. To keep track and shove back against these plutocratic power grabs, connect with the nationwide monitoring and grassroots campaigns of the Fairness Project, thefairnessproject.org. The Hightower Radio Lowdown is made possible by you subscribers to Jim Hightower's Lowdown on Substack. 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
1: 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Today on Eco Radio, we will broadcast news of the deep fission underground nuclear reactor being built in Parsons, Kansas. People are divided about the benefits of the reactor. There are those who see this as progress. There are those who see further nuclear reactors building as detrimental to our habitat because of nuclear waste. Both sides agree the plant will create nuclear waste. On July 30th, 2026, Ann Swellentrope and Marjorie Reynolds were featured in a Zoom presentation created by Nuclear Energy Information Services called Meeting the Experts. Ann Swellentrope is an activist in the Kansas City area. She is a member of the National Board for Physicians for Social Responsibility. She is a pediatric nurse retired after a 45-year career working in the areas of public health, newborn ICU, general pediatrics, and mother-baby nursing. She is opposed to further nuclear waste generation. Marjorie Reynolds is a pediatric nurse, military veteran, and activist from Southeast Kansas who founded the nonprofit Prairie Dog Alliance. She is best known for her leading local opposition against an experimental commercial 1 mile deep underground nuclear reactor project planned by Deep Fission at the Great Plains Industrial Park in Parsons, Kansas. The Prairie Dog Alliance is a group asking a lot of questions about the Deep Fission company and the city and county of Parsons, Kansas. These recordings were featured on California Solartopia, hosted by Harvey Sunny Wasserman and Kevin Camps, and produced by Myla Resson. California Solartopia is KPFK Pacifica's vanguard voice on global energy and ecology. Eco Radio KC supports the work for a future in which humans flourish as members of a thriving ecosphere. We are all in this together, and it will take all of us to make the world safe. This will be a great radio hour. Now, our show.
0: Hey, everybody, this is Harvey Sunny Wasserman at the California Solartopia Show, originating from the virtual studios of KPFK 90.7 FM in Los Angeles. Solartopia, I am co-hosted by the great Kevin Camps. I am on the west coast of California. Kevin is on the west coast of Michigan, talking us from the resistance to the Palisades nuclear plant. We are today dealing with nuclear power plant that is buried a mile in the ground. I couldn't make that one up, could I? That's, of course, the site of the new east wing of the White House. And they're also putting a nuclear power plant there, which is appropriate. We have, by the way, an announcement. There has been found a safe site for nuclear waste. It's at a place called Mar-a-Lago in South Florida. The barrels are on their way as we speak. Kevin Camps, I want you, if you will, to introduce Ann, and we'll talk about Marjorie. These are our two great guests. We're talking about a struggle against a nuclear power plant. I couldn't make this up, so I'm going to let you explain. Kevin Camps, the executive director of Don't Waste Michigan and our co-host here at the Solartopia Show. Tell us what this is all about, Kevin.
2: I'm very happy to introduce Ann Swellentrope. I've worked with her at the Alliance for Nuclear Accountability for many years now. We've both served on the board of directors. We've both served as president of ANA. And Anne, it's hard to keep up with her, all the various battlefronts that she's active on. This is a more recent one. She can tell you all about it. I'll just mention that not too many years ago, a previous incarnation of this same company was called Deep Isolation. And their proposal was to simply dig narrow gauge boreholes wherever they could get away with it and drop the waste down in and then seal it up and then walk away. And the part that enraged me the most, beside the fact that we were fighting two dumps already in New Mexico and Texas, and then they came along with their idea, was their arrogance, their deep connections at the U.S. Department of Energy, where they were getting lots of taxpayer money. I believe that their founders used to work at the Department of Energy. So they had the inside lane. And finally, just their flippant attitude. I heard them on National Public Radio talking about how they would be fine with building a playground on top of their deep isolation dump site for highly radioactive waste. And yes, they would take their families there and have a picnic. Horrifying schemes that they're up to.
0: And one clarification, Ann, many years ago, I was involved with a group that did deep isolation, but that was a Buddhist meditation circle. I assume this is not your nuclear power plant here. Is that right?
3: No, it is not. It okay. is exactly.
0: Just wanted to clarify.
3: Yes. And I might say that I was shocked when I first read December 4th, 2025, that they were just announcing that in the newspaper that we're going to put this underground test or experiment in a small town in Kansas, southeast corner of Kansas. Because of my work against the nuclear bomb plant here in Kansas City, I already knew that DOE was very arrogant and very secretive, and they like to have a lot of happy talk about things that they were doing that are dangerous to our health and survival. I immediately was alarmed and knew, what could go wrong here, you know?
0: I do want to point out Southeast Kansas, the historian in me, there was an influenza epidemic in 1917-18 in the United States, and it killed 600,000 Americans. And it actually began on a farm in Southeast Kansas. And wow. Then it spread to the military fort there, and then was spread all over the country by GIs on trains. It was all because of Woodrow Wilson, my least favorite president. Even though we've had Donald Trump for a while, Woodrow Wilson is still my least favorite president. So it was Camp Funston where the influenza epidemic spread. It was actually the worst epidemic until the COVID in American history. Now they want to build a nuclear power plant there. What could go wrong?
3: Yeah, right. You know, they call it the Department of Energy, but you really might as well call it the Department of Nuclear Bombs. And speaking of bombs, this season in the summertime is always a remembrance time for me, because the first atomic bomb that was ever exploded happened in New Mexico, and 1,000 babies died that summer from exposure to radiation.
0: That was the Trinity test, and
3: That's
0: we saw
3: right.
0: that in the movie Oppenheimer. There were actually quite a bit of attention paid to that test for the first time, because it's been mm-hmm. buried in history. But Trinity was yeah. quite lethal, and no one ever talked about that.
3: And then, of course, August 6th and 9th, Hiroshima and Nagasaki commemoration. 200,000 people, give or take, were killed immediately and many later. And people are suffering to this day with cancers from that. So it's not a very happy time of the year for me. But I was really pleased when Marjorie Reynolds called me from Parsons to help her. I'm a pediatric nurse, and so is she. So we have the concerns for generations going forward. And I know that plutonium's half-life is 24,100 years. So that's 7,000 generations that they're going to be dealing with this waste if it goes through, you know, for forever. So I was I knew about nuclear weapons, but I didn't know a lot about nuclear energy, but I knew it had the same type problems because of the waste. So I told her I'd be glad to help her.
0: So what exactly is your campaign, and what exactly are they trying to do here?
3: I think Marjorie would be the best one to talk about that, being as she's the one on the ground there. I've helped her, you know, with any way I can from up here in Kansas City. I'm 2.5 hours north, you know. So, but I'm Kansan born and raised. So I do not want to see this come into my state. It would not be good. Short-term gain for long-term pain, for crying out loud.
0: And what's the gain anyway? Marjorie, you want to give us the rundown here from Kansas? What's the scoop and how are you going to stop them?
4: Yes, I'm a pediatric nurse, as Ann talked about before, and 150 of my relatives will be living within 30 minutes of this project site. On December 4th or 5th, they made the announcement. Then they did the groundbreaking without any public comment whatsoever. They didn't have a public meeting. Deep Vision, this is the company behind this, didn't have a public meeting until I think it was the first meeting was March the 23rd, and it was a meet and greet. So there was not a question and answer session. I went to Great Plains Industrial Park. They're the quasi-municipality that has appointed members, officials, that signed a letter of intent that is hidden behind two non-disclosure agreements. So the public can't see the agreement that was signed. And I've been at their public meeting in December, January, and February. And one of the questions I asked those nine members was, what experts have you gone to outside of this company that could weigh in on this project? Because a nuclear project is not a small idea or project if you're bringing it into the public. There is no exclusion zone around this public, around this project. It is on Great Plains Industrial Park, but the site of the actual facility is less than 2,000 feet from someone's house. And there are working farms and households all around the area. So I asked them, what experts have you conferred with or brought into this project outside of the company? And they couldn't answer me. And then I asked them that in December. And then I asked them that at the meeting in January. And they couldn't answer that either. And then I asked that same question in February. And they couldn't answer me either. So these people are appointed to the Great Plains Industrial Park Commission by Labette County commissioners. There's three Labette County commissioners and they are elected, but these people are appointed to this position. But everyone, all of those commissioners at the county level and at Great Plains Industrial Park have decided that they don't need any information outside the company. They don't need any experts to weigh in because we've offered to have Dr. Ed Lyman come in and do a Zoom call or meet with them individually. And they basically stated that that's not necessary.
0: So Ed Lyman is from the Union of Concerned Scientists. And Kevin Camps, you are familiar with this project. Do you want to tell us exactly what's going on here and how you think people can stop it?
2: I did want to interject an element of hope from the past. Back in the day in the 1950s, there was a study done by the National Academy of Sciences that said, oh, radioactive waste, no problem. We're just going to dig a hole and bury it in the earth. And they were even talking about reprocessing liquid, highly radioactive waste, which would have been catastrophic if they had gone forward with that. But the first target, so this started now in the 1950s, 1960s, was Lyons, Kansas, near Salinas, further west, I believe, in Kansas. Our guests can verify that. But the U.S. Atomic Energy Commission at the time, which later got broken into the U.S. Nuclear Regulatory Commission, the U.S. Department of Energy, the National Nuclear Security Administration. It was all one agency back in the 50s and 60s. They targeted Lyons, Kansas for the National Highly Radioactive Waste Dump. They even announced they were going forward with it. And then the Kansas Geological Survey got busy and put a stop to it. And specifically, it was the salt formation that they were targeting had been mined for salt for decades or centuries already at that point. It was full of holes. And it, again, even in solid form, the highly radioactive waste would have been eroded by water moving through the site. It would have been a catastrophe. So a little good news, similar projects have been stopped in the past. This project grows out of deep isolation. Deep isolation's idea was we're going to build a very narrow diameter hole that goes deep into the earth. It's coming out of fracking technology. And then we're going to lower very narrow diameter containers of highly radioactive waste into this very deep hole. We're going to stack them up in there up to a certain height. Then we're going to seal the hole after filling it with some kind of fill material. And then we're going to walk away. So fast forward a few years now, and now they're saying we're going to build one of these deep tunnels into the earth, and we're going to lower an entire reactor into there. And I believe the design is to simply run the reactor for a certain number of years or decades. And then perhaps, if everything's going well, lower another reactor into the hole. And if you'll notice, there's no plan to take the waste out of the hole. That's the old deep isolation idea. I went to a U.S. Nuclear Waste Technical Review Board meeting about this about a decade ago, about deep isolation. Very basic questions were asked by this federal oversight body. Deep isolation, the same people pushing deep fission now, couldn't answer the most basic questions like Marjorie just said. So what if the cable snaps? What if the container being lowered or raised gets stuck in the hole? They wouldn't answer the most basic questions. So the good news is they've never gotten away with deep isolation so far. They're still trying. And now they're pushing this new thing, deep fission. With deep isolation, they literally, wherever they could get away with it, they would say, oh, our methodology is safe. If it's under a children's playground, if it's immediately next door to an atomic reactor, if it's immediately next door to other nuclear facilities like radioactive waste dumps, it'll be safe wherever. We could do it anywhere. That was their line.
0: Oh, my God. Well, we're talking about this deep isolation project. It is not a Buddhist meditation in the middle of Kansas here. A nuclear reactor. I mean, they want to lower into the ground a mile and run in a mile. I mean, run. I guess the wires are going to come out and then take the electricity somewhere. We have to remember, folks, we're going to take a musical break here. Just keep in mind, above all else, that the nuclear power industry is now currently regulated through the Nuclear Regulatory Commission under the control of one stable genius named Donald Trump. Because of the slaughter decision that just came down from the U.S. Supreme Court, aptly named, according to John Roberts and company, the President of the United States has the power, not, well, I don't say the right, the power to unilaterally remove any regulator from any regulatory commission without showing cause. That means that Donald Trump can remove anybody from the NRC who might object maybe to something like a nuclear power plant a mile under the ground. Donald can remove that person, lock him up at Mar-a-Lago, and then we'll never see it again. We're going to come back. We're going to take a music break with John Hall singing Plutonium Is Forever. And our engineer, Gary Scott, is going to turn on the music. Our producer, Milo Reason, is going to dance in the hall. And we'll be back very shortly.

0: Hey, everybody. This is Harvey Sunny Wasserman back with the California Solartopia Show, the Solartopia Show on the Pacifica affiliate network, broadcast worldwide. We're talking with my co-host, Kevin Camps, here. Kevin, who you're in Western Michigan. I'm in Western California here, Southwestern. Can we reasonably label this project in Kansas clinically insane?
1: Yeah, and very dangerous. That's why it upset me so much. Luckily, we stopped those dumps in New Mexico and Texas thus far. They were essentially surface facilities. The New Mexico one was slightly subgrade, but they were going to build up the grade artificially. So it was actually a surface facility. This is subsurface. I'll point out that Ed Teller, the father of the hydrogen bomb, had an idea that if you put nuclear power underground, that that would add a safety layer. But geologic understanding was in its infancy back then. And besides, he didn't care about it anyway. We now know that water moves underground in vast amounts, the aquifers across the country that are vital to drinking water, agriculture, irrigation, you name it. So that's what's going to get contaminated. And certainly the stuff could come out of the ground. So one of the nightmare scenarios that's still in my mind from fighting these guys a decade ago is there are no dump sites to haul the waste off to. They keep trying. They've just targeted five more states, Utah, Tennessee, Oklahoma, Louisiana, Idaho. Apparently Utah is in the lead for being a nuclear hub where all activities from uranium processing and enrichment to reactors to waste storage to waste disposal could be co-located on the same site. Utah's in the lead at the moment. Certainly deep isolation and deep vision might try to step into these proposals and say, hey, once the waste is made there, even in our reactors underground, but even an above ground reactor, we could take the waste and stick it underground and walk away. And the same could be said at the already existing nuclear power plant sites. There are dozens across the country in some three dozen states, a total of 94 still operating, another 30 or so shut down. Waste still there with nowhere to go. Deep isolation anyway would come in and say, hey, we could just bury it right here, bury it on site. These sites were not located as appropriate places for permanent disposal of highly radioactive waste. They were usually located far from population centers, near enough to pump the electricity there, and near a body of water to cool with. Those were the siting criteria.
0: Well, you mentioned cooling, and why do we have two great pediatric nurses with us from Kansas, Ann Sulentrop and Marjorie Reynolds, talking to us about fighting this deep nuclear plant? But we're in the process right now of witnessing nuclear power plants all over the world. They're telling us nuclear power, some even though it burns at 500 degrees Fahrenheit, they're telling us somehow nuclear power plants help cool the earth. And we're seeing reactors now in Hungary and France, all over the world, actually forcing to shut down because the water, the rivers and the lakes that they use to cool is now too hot because of the global heat wave enveloping our planet. They can't run these reactors because the water can't cool them. Ann Sulentrop, you're in Kansas City. Marjorie Reynolds, you're somewhere else in Kansas. I don't think we're in Ohio anymore. But Ann, what is the deal with stopping this project? How are you guys going to do this?
2: Well, for one, we're trying to spread the word, you know, and we're having public meetings. Marjorie convened two town halls where the people could ask all the questions they wanted and back and forth and so forth. The company had one meeting, which I consider close to what they should have been doing. And they presented their plans, but you had to submit written questions so they could screen the question and, you know, not answer part of it or whatever. And we asked them, why didn't you just let people come up to the microphone? They said, well, we were wanting to keep everyone safe. We didn't want anybody to trip when they went down the hall. You know, come on.
0: Was the microphone made with radioactive waste? Is that what the problem was? Marjorie Reynolds, where are you in Kansas?
3: I'm actually living in Independence, Kansas, but this project is going to be outside of Parsons, Kansas. That'll be in Labette County. So my house is about 30 minutes away from the project site.
0: Now, have they started work on this thing?
3: Oh, yes. They did the groundbreaking in December the 8th or 9th. And so they poured a pad. They have dug one bore hole, and that was for site feasibility for research, they stated. And that was a mile deep, and it was about 8 to 8.5 inches for their information gathering. And so now what they've done is they're requesting permit from KDHE, Kansas Department of Health and Environment, and KCC, Kansas Corporation Commission, and they need to permit the next borehole. And it's just going to be a half mile deep, and it's going to be 30 to 40 inches in diameter, so they can supposedly do maintenance. One of my questions was, I'm a veteran, and I ask, because they're going to put a reactor down into this hole to see if they can do maintenance on it. I ask, are you going to be wearing suits? Are you going to be wearing the suits that you have to wear if you're handling nuclear material? Oh, well, no one thought of that. And I had stated, because I've been in the military and done chem warfare training, well, don't you think that if you're going to do this maintenance, that you should have the workers in the suits that need to handle this material? Because the micro reactor, they've received it. They have it on site, but it doesn't have any nuclear material in it as of right now. They're just doing the maintenance as like a test. So that's fine. We didn't have chem warfare with actual chemicals, but we did chem warfare training in the actual suits that we needed in case there was chemicals present.
0: Unbelievable. Marjorie Reynolds and Ann Suentrop, how can people get a hold of you? What's the name of your organization or organizations, and what are your websites?
3: I'm Prairie Dog Alliance has a Facebook page. They also have a website. And my email address is prairiedogalliance@gmail.com. I also have a physical post office box. It's P.O. Box 52, Independence, Kansas 67301. And my phone number for Prairie Dog Alliance is 620-313-1354.
0: Okay. Will you repeat that real quick? And then Kevin Camps, you can give us some info.
3: It's Prairie Dog Alliance, and we have a Facebook page, plus we have a website. And the email address is prairiedogalliance@gmail.com. And our actual physical address is P.O. Box 52, Independence, Kansas 67301. And the phone number is 620-313-1354.
0: And Kevin Camps, our co-host, you want to make a suggestion where people can look this stuff up?
1: Yeah, Beyond Nuclear at their website, beyondnuclear.org. If you put deep or deep fission into the search engine, several entries will come up. I know that the reactor oversight project director there, Paul Gunter, has been following this issue for several long months already.
0: Good. And Ann Suentrop, you want to add in? You're in Kansas City.
2: I would say going forward, what we're doing is we've brought some films. We're going to bring some films to Parsons. One of them is To Use a Mountain, and it gives a story of six rural areas in the 80s that were told they were going to be the dump site for the nation and for nuclear energy waste. And they each rose up. All their residents were like, no, we don't think so. And the last one was Yucca Mountain. Of course, we know what happened there. So also we're looking into legal action, and we're trying to raise funds for a lawyer.
0: So. Well, listen, you know, this is really amazing stuff. I assume you're near the Osage in that area. And what happens if they dig down a mile for the nuclear thing and they strike oil? That'll be an interesting moment. But this is an amazing fight, you two, and Marjorie Reynolds and Ann Suentrop, along with Kevin Camps. This has really been great to have you with us. We want to stop this thing. Thank you, Gary Scott, for engineering and for editing. Myla Reeson, our producer, and support KPFK and Pacifica. support, please, the Pacifica Radio Network. And where these shows are archived at kpfk.org. And I just want to say that, you know, Solartopia is booming ahead. And I'm going to tell you right now that these reactors, they want to put a mile underground. You guys are going to stop it. This is not going to happen because the money now is all going to renewable energy. I just saw today that this year, solar, wind, water, batteries, in other words, Solartopian technology is going to be a $7 trillion industry. And these piddling reactors, you're going to kick their butts out along with the prairie dogs. So thank you so much, Marjorie Reynolds and Sue and Tropp, two pediatric nurses. You know, you're desperately needed at the White House. So please sign up for duty there. And we will talk to you again on California Solartopia, the Solartopia show at the Pacifica affiliate radio network. No nukes, everybody. And we will see you in Solartopia.

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That was a very recent radio program from California Solartopia featuring our local Ann Sulentrop and Marjorie Reynolds, who are speaking in opposition of the deep fission nuclear reactor that is planned to be buried a mile deep in the ground near Parsons, Kansas. We're talking about this now. We've been talking about this. I'm going to play next a song by Peter, Paul, and Mary from 1982 called Power.

0: That's terrific social commentary of folk music by Peter, Paul, and Mary, 1982's Power. We're going to take a short break.
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0: It's the Landman with Blues Program Red, White, and Blues. I was born in the United States with a face for radio and an ear for blues music. 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

0: we start searching in January and we finally bought the car at the end of March.
1: You had to drag me kicking and screaming.
0: And why was that?
1: I'm particular about my transportation and I put a lot of sweat equity into our old car.
0: And how did you feel about particularly getting an electric car, not just replacing our old car?
1: I mean, they're not cool. I didn't want to get that. It's like, you know, it's an appliance. It's like going to buy a washing machine or something.
0: How do you feel about it now?
1: I absolutely love it. And I'm so glad that I had the idea to buy an electric car.
0: Why is that?
1: I think because you need to plan your trip a little bit and figure out how you're going to charge it. And like having that be part of its character, it sort of gives it a little personality, a little bit of a challenge. It just makes it realer somehow.
0: But it wasn't just about the challenge, right? Like the first few weeks we owned this car, anyone you could find, anywhere we went, you wanted them to ride with you and take a test drive.
1: Yeah. Strangers. I would just meet a stranger on the beach. I'd talk to him for 5 minutes and be like, oh, dude, you got to drive it. You never driven one? Get in here. Well, because it's the way that the power rolls on is unusual. The sound, the lack of sound that it makes.
0: That was something I really had to adjust to. How would you describe what it's like to back up this thing?
1: It's like in a traditional car, if you were to push in the clutch or if you put it in neutral and it starts to roll down a hill, except you're not on a hill, you're just in your driveway and it starts to move. It's unnerving.
0: Also, what did you say about if you ever wanted to race someone else on the road in the electric car?
1: I'd have to roll down the window and yell vroom vroom at him or something. What would I do? How did they know that I would want to race?
0: Imagine how silly you would look.
1: Hey, you.
0: And then there was the first time we charged at home. It was Easter and we were late.
2: Let's get in the car. Let's go.
0: So we backed out of the driveway.
2: Did you unplug it?
1: It is a miracle we haven't ripped the garage door off that house yet.
0: We're getting better, but the girls still decided to name our charging cord
1: Kevin
0: after the kid from Home Alone.
1: Yeah, don't forget Kevin.
0: But other than that, I would say it's pretty much like driving any modern car. I mean, when I plug it in at night, it tops it off and I'm good for the next day.
1: Yeah, it's been great for what we needed to do.
0: So would you do it again?
1: Yes. I love my little Chevy.
0: That's it for today. You can find more information or ask a question about the ways your choices affect our planet at askpossibly.org. You can also subscribe to Possibly wherever you get your podcasts or follow us on social media at askpossibly. Possibly is a co-production of Brown University's Institute for Environment and Society, Ocean State Media, and WBRU.

Why does nuclear power exist? Follow the money. You'll find the answer. By Myla Reeson, printed in the LA Progressive, September 2024. Nuclear power is neither safe nor economically sensible. It can't hold a candle to truly renewable, sustainable energy sources when it comes to cost or viability. It's a deliberate investment decision, forged in the shadow of the 1979 Three Mile Island disaster. A disaster that should have opened the eyes of every public official to the dangers of nuclear power. And yet, despite public outcry and clear warnings about the risks, city councils choose to plow taxpayer money into these hazardous ventures, helping to finance construction,

This is a moment when the world is beginning to understand the deadly consequences of nuclear energy. Let's not invest in the wrong future. Let's get one thing clear. Nuclear power is neither safe nor economically sensible. It can't hold a candle to truly renewable, sustainable energy sources when it comes to cost or viability. Look no further than the data from highly respected financial advisory firms, which show the stark contrast in cost. Nuclear power is nearly 10 times more expensive to build than solar on a per kilowatt basis. In regions grappling with chronic water scarcity, nuclear reactors evaporate thousands of gallons of water per minute to prevent its reactors from overheating. So why does the nuclear industry persist? It's simple. It makes money for a select few, all while placing the public's safety and our planet's future in peril. Instead of channeling billions of taxpayer dollars into meaningful infrastructure or truly renewable energy projects that could help tackle the climate crisis, we continue to pour money into this high-risk, financially untenable industry. This just isn't poor policy. It's an ethical failure. But this goes beyond electricity generation. When a city invests in nuclear power, it isn't just buying electricity. It's buying into a system that profits from risk, destruction, and exploitation. Every kilowatt of energy that flows from a nuclear reactor comes with a heavy cost: radioactive waste that will last for millennia, drained water sources in an already drought-stricken region, and a reminder of the high price we pay for nuclear power. It's time to take a hard look at what kind of energy future we want. We stand at a crossroads. Do we continue down the path of dangerous, expensive nuclear energy, or do we seize the opportunity to lead the world in renewable energy? The technology is here, and the potential is limitless. What we need is political courage. We need leaders with a vision and integrity to make this transition a reality. The choice is ours. Do we cling to a legacy of radioactive waste and environmental harm, or do we create a future powered by clean, sustainable energy? The answer should be clear. This is Sam Scarry for Eco Radio.

0: That was This Pretty Planet, a beautiful song written by Harry Chapin, sung by our local wonderful voices, Stan Slaughter and Linda Chubbuck.
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3: My name is Darnell. At the end of our hour, here is some environmental news for the week of August 10, 2026. KCUR reports, according to the United States Department of Energy, only four primary aluminum smelters are currently operating in the United States, down from dozens in the previous decades as facilities close because of high electricity costs, aging infrastructure, and global competition. Magnitude 7 Metals in Southeast Missouri plans to restart its aluminum smelters by the end of the year, reviving production at a facility that has been idle since 2024 when air monitors showed the surrounding area exceeded federal sulfur dioxide standards. The state and the company reached an agreement in 2022 which required pollution control measures and continued air monitoring. According to the Missouri Department of Natural Resources Air Pollution Control Program, it will continue overseeing sulfur dioxide monitoring after the plant resumes operations. Sulfur dioxide monitoring data for 2025 and 2026 has remained below the federal one-hour standard while the smelter has been idle. The restart comes as the federal government has renewed its focus on expanding domestic aluminum production. The Hill reports, Senate Republicans voted down an amendment to the Farm Bill that would have clarified that pesticide labeling requirements in the nation's pesticide law do not block a person's ability to sue a chemical company over failure to warn of additional health impacts. It also would have authorized pesticide companies to list cancer warnings on their labels. Recently, the Supreme Court ruled that language in the nation's pesticide law requires companies to only list health impacts formally recognized by the EPA. The ruling, therefore, blocks some state-level lawsuits. While the ruling applies to all pesticides, it came from a case involving Monsanto, which uses glyphosate in its Roundup weed killer. The EPA says the lawsuit uses of glyphosate do not pose a risk to human health, but thousands of lawsuits have alleged a cancer link. Two House Democrats have formally referred Energy Secretary Chris Wright to the Department of Justice for potential prosecution, accusing him of lying to Congress about whether green grants were canceled for partisan reasons. The D.C. Circuit Court of Appeals just reinstated an injunction that bars the EPA from clawing back billions in green bank funding for climate-friendly projects. When he took office, EPA Administrator Lee Zeldin said he would recoup the $20 billion doled out by the Biden administration to green banks that would have awarded them to projects that aim to mitigate climate change or reduce pollution. The Trump EPA said it terminated the program and sought to get the money back. After the latest ruling, an EPA spokesperson said the agency was reviewing the judgment and considering next steps. Bold Alliance reports, landowners across Texas and Missouri who face imminent domain seizure of their property for Moss Lake Partners' proposed Della Express Petrochemicals pipeline are relieved that the company has announced it is abandoning its plan for an interstate pipeline intended to bolster the plastic industry. Moss Lake says it now intends to instead build a pipeline only within the state of Texas. It also said the proposed project would now transport dry instead of wet gas, which means the company no longer intends to transport feedstocks for plastic like methane, propane, and butane if the project moves forward. Axios reports, at least a dozen U.S. states are reportedly responding to cyber attacks against local water systems. This appears to be one of the broadest known coordinated cyber campaign against U.S. municipal water systems to date, validating years of warning that poorly secured utilities could become attractive targets. The FBI said that at least seven states had experienced cyber attacks targeting the system that control pumps, water pressure, and valves in plants. According to the FBI, some of these incidents have resulted in degraded water operation, including loss of pressure and flooding. So far, the drinking water in these regions remains safe. Some jurisdictions have fallen back to manual operations and have issued precautionary boil water notices due to pressure losses. Unlike electricity utilities and other critical infrastructure sectors, most water utilities are run by local governments, meaning cybersecurity competes for funding with schools, transportation, and other local priorities. Many of the devices that hackers targeted aren't supposed to connect to the internet. However, many of them actually were, providing an opening for hackers to break in, change the passwords, and lock out employees trying to monitor and control the functionality of these programs. 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
3: Today on Law and Disorder, we discuss a 100-page McCarthyite propaganda report issued by the State Department, as well as a Trump national security memorandum, both of which critics document may serve as the ideological justification for an escalated assault on the entire movement of the left.
4: Our guest, Pulitzer Prize-winning journalist Chris Hedges, explains how the report casts a wide net across more than 40 left-leaning groups and individuals. We then examine the case of Mahmoud Khalil, a recent Columbia University graduate who advocated for Palestinian rights on campus. As many know, he became the target by senior Trump administration officials and private groups.
3: Khalil is now represented by the Center for Constitutional Rights and a private law firm. Our guest, CCR attorney Adina Marks-Aparti, walks us through the details of this critical case and calls it and the government's action a blueprint for suppression of the entire left.
5: Stay with us.
2: I'm New York City attorney and author Michael Stephen Smith.
6: And I'm Jim Lafferty, a decades-long political activist and once the national director of the National Lawyers Guild.
3: On July 20th, Secretary of State Marco Rubio and the State Department released a 100-page McCarthyite propaganda report. It's a document that seeks to serve as the ideological justification for an escalating assault on Cuba, the Cuba Solidarity Movement, and all political dissent on the left. The report casts a wide net of unfounded accusations, maliciously painting over 40 left-leaning social movement organizations and individuals as purported Cuban, quote-unquote, front groups, while employing guilt-by-association tactics to smear even elected officials like New York Mayor Zoran Mandani and Los Angeles Mayor Karen Bass. Among the organizations cited is the National Lawyers Guild, an association of attorneys, law students, and legal workers, of which all of the hosts here on Law and Disorder are members. It goes so far as to cite reports from the long-discredited House Un-American Activities Committee, reviving Cold War conspiracy theories from the 1950s and repackaging them for the present. As our guest today writes, and I quote, "These accusations are not meant to be rational. They, like the charges that our elections are manipulated, are transparent excuses to go after institutions and individuals that are seen as threatening Trump and the Republican Party's absolute grip on power," close quote. And our guest today is Chris Hedges. Mr. Hedges is a Pulitzer Prize-winning journalist, best-selling author, and activist. Chris Hedges, a warm welcome back to Law and Disorder Radio.
7: Thank you.
3: Chris, this State Department report on Cuba, labeling it as the 21st century's bastion of communism, is part of the Trump administration's laying the groundwork for blacklisting and criminalizing all left-wing progressive anti-war and anti-imperialist dissent, isn't it? Talk to us about this.
7: Yes, exactly. I mean, it's quite chilling and quite mendacious. So it's a 100-page report that supposedly details Cuba's, I'm quoting, campaign of subversion against the United States. You know, it posits, in essence, that an island of 9.8